0: Pacifica Radio in Los Angeles. This is The Bradcast, as heard on KPFK 90.7 FM in LA and on dozens of other fine affiliate stations on both the public airwaves and the internets around the country and the world, blanketing planet Earth. I'm Brad Friedman, your friendly investigative blogger, journalist, troublemaker, muckraker, an all-around swell fellow, says me from bradblog.com. Thank you very much for joining us today. We've got a lot to get to on today's show. Some of it, actually, very good news today. Also, Desi Doyen's Green News Report will be on today's show.
1: Always the best part of the show, I think.
0: Do you? Speaking of, and before we get to any of it, we briefly covered a fast-moving wildfire out here in Southern California in Simi Valley on yesterday's program. It was encroaching on a bunch of homes and other structures as mandatory evacuations were underway at the time for some 24,000 people. And the now so-called Sandy Fire had spread to about 300 acres, I think, at a very short time, as I recall. On yesterday's show, Desi, where are we today on that fire and the other fire of note that we didn't mention in New Mexico over an even larger area, as I understand it, though a more rural one that has also been spreading over the past several days following a small plane crash that sparked that particular blaze?
1: Yeah, okay, so resetting, going back to the Sandy Fire, that's in Simi Valley, that's right, a suburb outside of Los Angeles. It's the first major California blaze of the year. It was fast spreading due to high winds and lots of dry grass and really low humidity in steep hillsides, which is hard to fight. Mm. In 30 minutes, it grew to 180 acres. To put that into perspective, imagine a football field. Now imagine 140 football fields. That's the amount that it burned in just 30 minutes.
0: Wow.
1: Now it is even more than that. It is about 1,300 acres, which is about 1,000 football fields in less than a day.
0: Yikes.
1: People are still evacuated. The school district has closed and canceled all classes for today, Tuesday. Right. The cause is under investigation, but the Simi Valley police chief told NBC LA that a person had called in and reported that they were trying to do brush abatement and their tractor hit a rock, which they think may have sparked the fire.
0: Yikes.
1: So if you're in California, you have to be really careful about parking on the sides of roads because a hot car parked near dry grass alone can spark a fire.
0: Yep.
1: So it's one of dozens of fires that are burning in Southern California, especially a scary one that's in the Channel Islands National Park on Santa Rosa Island, which is uninhabited except by animals. That appears to be just burning without anybody trying to do anything about it.
0: I didn't even know about that one.
1: Yeah. So then moving over to New Mexico, the Seven Cabins fire near Ruidoso, that tripled in size in a single day. It was started, sadly, with the tragedy that you mentioned, a medical flight that crashed on Thursday in the mountains. It killed everyone on board, two nurses, two pilots. The cause of the crash is under investigation by the National Transportation Safety Board. The Seven Cabins fire has burned more than 15,000 acres. That's about 24 square miles.
0: Oh, man.
1: As we go to air, it's in the National Forest north of Ruidoso, and it's also a mountainous area, so that means that it's extremely difficult to fight the fire. And just a reminder, Ruidoso in the past 5 years has been hit by multiple rounds of devastating wildfires followed by flash floods. The fires strip away the vegetation, so when the extreme rains hit, as they do more often now because of climate change, when those extreme rains hit, there is nothing left to slow down the water. And of course, because it's in the mountains, the floodwaters move even faster. So hundreds of firefighters are working on that fire as well at extremely low humidity. In Ruidoso, the humidity is less than 10%. Right now, with very high winds, gusts of 40 to 50 miles per hour, which limits the use of air support.
0: I guess it does. A rough start to the beginning of the fire season out west, although it should be noted, fire season is now pretty much considered to be year-round out west. If you remember those brutal fires here in Los Angeles, in the Los Angeles area at the beginning of 2025, that was in January.
1: Yeah.
0: So really, at this point, it is all year around when it comes to these fires. Thanks for that update. We will keep our eyes on that.
1: And just also to note that in the Southeast is also now becoming a wildfire hotspot due to the excessive record drought that is embroiling much of the nation.
0: So with that excellent news out of the way, let's actually start with something that I think does suffice as some actual good news.

Rights Act. Boom. With what it has dubbed the Out of Bounds campaign, the civil rights group is asking black athletes and recruits to withhold their commitments to schools in 8 states: Alabama, Florida, Georgia, Louisiana, Mississippi, South Carolina, Tennessee, and Texas, where flagship universities generate millions of dollars in annual athletic revenue. All states, by the way, which have recently or are about to kill the ability for black voters to elect representatives of their choosing by erasing majority-minority voting districts despite huge black and minority populations in many, most of those southern states. The public pressure campaign, as reported by Washington Post today, also asks fans to stop purchasing tickets and merchandise from those athletic programs and for current athletes, in other words, already students at those schools, to use their platforms to question school leaders about voting rights. Recruits and current athletes are being encouraged to strongly consider committing or transferring to historically black colleges and universities. Quote, the NAACP will not watch the same institutions that depend on black athletic prowess to fill their stadiums and their bank accounts remain silent while their states strip black communities of their vote, said NAACP President Derek Johnson in a statement, adding the same power that built these programs can be redirected, and it will be. Booyah. As you know, in the Louisiana versus Calais ruling earlier this month, the corrupted activist right-wing Supreme Court majority dramatically limited the last remaining key provision of the Voting Rights Act that they hadn't already killed when drawing congressional maps. The ruling immediately kicked off a scramble by racist Republican lawmakers, especially in southern states, to redraw their many of their already gerrymandered maps, even in elections where voting was already underway in the critical 2026 midterm primaries. Louisiana is adjusting its map after the Supreme Court ruled that a second majority black district was suddenly unconstitutional. They just canceled their U.S. House elections for now, which were scheduled for last Saturday. This canceled it right in the middle of the election after more than 42,000 voters had already cast their votes in that election. In Tennessee, the state's sole Democrat in Congress, Steve Cohen, who, by the way, is white, dropped his reelection bid after the state general assembly there broke up his majority black district, cracking the great city of Memphis, which has a 63% black majority, into 3 separate districts, each that favor Republicans, forcing voters in the city of Memphis to vote with rural Republican voters who now outnumber them in gerrymandered districts that reach far across the state in order to ensure the black voters in Memphis will not be able to elect a representative of their choosing. Exactly like the Jim Crow days that many of us had thought the voting rights would actually end, and actually did end, at least until their racist Republicans on the Supreme Court changed the rules in the middle of an election. Something that they had said was forbidden in previous years, at least when changing the rules even months before an election might help to enfranchise minority or Democratic voters. Georgia's term-limited governor, Brian Kemp, also a Republican, has called a special session next month to redraw that state's congressional map for 2028. Because he knows that if he waits until after this November to do it, his party may not hold a legislative trifecta anymore in the state House, Senate, and governor's mansion. Why would anybody, black or white, athlete or not, want to go to school in a state like that that would do that? So I'm really hoping voters keep all of this in mind as primary elections continue this year, including in Georgia, as we go to air. Where they are voting and in their upcoming primary runoff elections a few weeks from today. Quote,
What these states

0: have done is not a policy disagreement, said the NAACP's Johnson. It is a sprint to erase black political power. These actions happened in days, in some cases in hours, he said, of a Supreme Court ruling that gives extremist lawmakers a playbook to erode black representation. And of course, that's what they're doing. The NAACP said the campaign will remain in effect until the states in question adopt voting rights protections and restore congressional maps that accurately reflect the black population, among other demands. Tylik McMillan, national director for the NAACP's youth and college division, said it was important for black athletes to understand that their talent and their community's political power are not separate issues. He said, quote, the state that is working to erase your grandmother's congressional district is the same state whose governor will stand on the field and celebrate your touchdown or game-winning shot. McMillan said in the NAACP statement, we are asking young people, recruits, current athletes, fans to see that connection clearly and to act on it. Bravo. Good for them. The broadcast, while we don't generally endorse political candidates, we absolutely endorse this campaign by the NAACP. Well done, guys. And I hope the nation hears the message and the rallying call loud and clear. And I hope it's going to cost those schools and the NCAA a lot of money in the meantime, with this boycott underway, at least until this madness can be reversed. And speaking of madness and speaking of elections, voters in six states took to the polls for their 2026 midterm primary elections on Tuesday in several of the aforementioned states, including Alabama, which canceled its U.S. House elections in four districts while voting was underway so that it could erase black voting districts. In theory, they'll hold elections for the new district maps in the coming weeks. Also, voting in Georgia, which, as noted, plans to redraw its districts for racist political advantage for 2028 next month, while its racist Republican leaders still have full control of the state, as well as voters in on Tuesday voted in Idaho, Kentucky, Oregon, and Pennsylvania. We will, as usual, have full coverage of noteworthy races and voting or counting problems should they arise on our next thrilling broadcast, as there are a whole bunch of interesting contests that have not been canceled on the ballot this week. So while some listening to the show on Wednesday morning may already know about some of the results before we do, there's actually two contests that I want to mention quickly here today nonetheless. Two Republican-appointed Supreme Court justices from Georgia's Republican-dominated state Supreme Court were on the ballot on Tuesday, and though no state Supreme Court justice in Georgia has been voted off of the bench in more than 100 years in the Peach State, Democrats were making a hard push to boost two candidates to unseat them in Tuesday's elections, as the state has been trending purple and even blue in recent years. And just a few weeks ago, in another statewide election in Georgia, two Democratic Party-backed candidates for the State Public Utility Commission actually won election to a previously entirely Republican state commission in a statewide election. So if it could happen there, it could happen here as well.
1: Yes, it could. That was an extremely difficult election for voters to dislodge those Republican candidates that had voted repeatedly to raise their rates. They succeeded, so maybe that same push will help here.
0: So, yeah, exactly. That's what Democrats are trying to do here on Tuesday in Georgia in those contests. Those were not primaries for the Supreme Court, but the actual general elections, with state Democrats working toward a plan, if successful on Tuesday, to achieve a Democratic-backed majority on the state's highest court by 2028, if Tuesday goes as planned. We'll see Some of you already know, I guess, but Republicans, naturally, they are taking none of this sitting down. And in the way that they are gaming the 2028 elections in Georgia right now, while they still have the legislative majority needed to do so, they are also trying to game the Supreme Court elections in advance. Instead of accepting the results of the election on Tuesday, if Democrats win, Republicans may be cooking up a way to steal those seats back. According to Emily Singer over at Daily Kos, Republicans are alleging that the two liberal nominees for this for these two seats, they're not Democrats per se, since the state Supreme Court is supposedly nonpartisan, though everyone knows who appointed them originally, and almost all of the current justices were in fact appointed by Republican governors before facing retention elections. So the two liberal nominees, Jen Jordan and Miracle Rankin, great name, according to Republican claims, they violated the Georgia Code of Judicial Conduct by publicly stating their views on issues such as abortion rights. The Georgia Judicial Qualifications Commission, a body whose members were chosen by Republican elected officials and state Supreme Court so-called conservatives, they released a decision on Sunday, this week, just 2 days before the election, agreeing that Jordan and Rankin violated that judicial code. Nice timing, right? Just 2 days before the election. They're so concerned about the integrity of the election that they made this official announcement on a Sunday, 2 days before Election Day. So the group apparently wanted their findings to be made public before the election, to ensure that Jordan and Rankin, quote, do not succeed in securing an unfair electoral advantage and depriving Georgia's voters of relevant information as they cast their ballots, as it was reported by the Atlanta Journal-Constitution. If Jordan and Rankin win, it's possible, argues Singer, I would argue it's almost certain, that Georgia Republicans will use the commission statements to try to impeach these two new justices, again, if they win on Tuesday. Indeed, she reminds us, Wisconsin Republicans tried to do the same thing back in 2023. You'll recall when liberal Justice Janet Protasiewicz beat the right-wing incumbent in a landslide in that election, flipping control of the state Supreme Court in the bargain to liberals for the first time in 15 years, which, by the way, has made an enormous difference in the in Wisconsin since then when it comes to things like fair elections, abortion rights, and more. Eventually, up there, Wisconsin Republicans backed off of that threat. But who's to say the GOP will not do the very same thing in Georgia if they thought they had a chance to succeed at it, especially, notes Singer, considering that Republicans are increasingly desperate as their power erodes in the state. Democrats, for their part, slammed the Georgia Commission, accusing the body of violating Jordan and Rankin's First Amendment rights and putting their thumbs on the scale for the right-wing incumbents who are vying for new six-year terms. Writing on social media, the state Democrats noted, quote, these Supreme Court seats do not belong to governors. They do not belong to political parties. They do not belong to unelected government agencies. They belong to the people of Georgia. Voters have a right to know the values and the judicial philosophies of all candidates, and they need to know that the sitting right-wingers have on the court have rubber-stamped Georgia's abortion ban and allowed utility companies to hike up rates while Georgians pay the costs. Again, if the two liberal state Supreme Court candidates win on Tuesday, Democrats will have a path, not a guarantee, but in fact a path to a majority in Georgia on the high court by 2028. That, Singer explains, would be seismic in a state like Georgia, which has been controlled by the GOP for decades. Republicans, of course, know this, she says, and they're panicking. Given Republicans' penchant to corruptly rigged the rules to benefit their party. She says she would not put it past them to try to pull a fast one in Georgia, too. Actually, I wouldn't either. I would be surprised if they did not. Republicans in Georgia, who just moved to force district attorneys only in the five counties which make up the Atlanta metro area, as we reported a few days ago, who all happen to be Black Democratic women, force them to run on a nonpartisan ballot the next time. Republicans in Georgia pull a fast one to cling to political power that they know is slipping away from them because the voters hate their policies. Them, those Republicans, pull a fast one to rig an election? Say it ain't so. Listeners tuning in on Wednesday, of course, already know how part of this story worked out. I will be looking forward to finding out myself and covering it in our next thrilling broadcast, along with other noteworthy races in Georgia and the five other states which voted on Tuesday. But we do have big news in advance of next week's primary runoff elections in Texas. Though we will be off next week as the runoff happens the day after Memorial Day, there is a huge runoff for the U.S. Senate on the Republican side in Texas, with Democrats salivating for a potential flip of a U.S. Senate seat in the great state of Texas. Now, so as to not set expectations too high here,
1: sure,
0: I will note, and Desi knows this well, being from Texas herself, that Democrats have been hoping to flip a Texas blue in a statewide election for decades now. In fact, the last Democrats to win statewide were back in 1994.
1: Yep.
0: When Democrats won the contests at the time for lieutenant governor, attorney general, comptroller, land commissioner. But since then, since winning those four seats statewide, every single statewide election has been won by a Republican. The last Democrat elected, in fact, to the U.S. Senate was even longer ago. That was in 1988, back when Lloyd Benson was elected to the Senate before he resigned in 93 to become the Treasury Secretary under Bill Clinton. Ever since then, ever since 1988, particularly in recent years, Democrats have gotten very excited about the idea of winning a statewide election in the Lone Star State for governor or for senator, but they have not been able to close that deal.
1: It's been very, very close frequently, but not enough.
0: So with that Lucy and Charlie Brown football thing kind of out of the way, to lower your expectations for the moment for this year, allow me to raise them back up for the moment with the news breaking today from our dumb, wildly, unspeakably corrupt president of the United States. Now, there are very few, if any, politicians from any party, perhaps throughout all of American history, who are anywhere near as corrupt as Donald Trump. But it seems that he is now tossing his considerable weight behind the one politician that probably comes closest to him in that regard, in regards to corruption, in the Texas U.S. Senate race for a seat that Democrats are salivating to flip this year. President Donald Trump on Tuesday endorsed Texas Attorney General Ken Paxton in the GOP primary for U.S. Senate, supercharging his effort to oust incumbent Republican Senator John Cornyn in next week's runoff, as AP reports it this afternoon. Quote, Ken is a true MAGA warrior who has always delivered for Texas and will continue to do so in the United States Senate, Trump wrote on his failing social media site, where, by the way, if you were dumb enough to buy stock in his Trump Media Group company that runs and that runs this failing social media site, it trades as DJT on the stock exchange. If you were dumb enough to buy it when it first went public for nearly $100 per share, great news for you. It closed today at $8 even.
1: Wow.
0: $8 $8 even. It stayed above the $7 mark there for the close. So sorry, suckers. But maybe buying stock in Trump's endorsement for the U.S. Senate, maybe that's just the thing you need to do to turn things around right now, Texas Republicans. If you don't know, Attorney General Ken Paxton, I'm sorry to say this is only an hour-long show, so I can't possibly bring you up to speed on the unspeakable corruption of this clown, which Texas has elected three times as the Attorney General, as the state's top law enforcement official. And who is now hoping to unseat the longtime Senator John Cornyn, Republican. But among other things, Paxton was indicted on securities fraud charges. Seven of Paxton's own top staffers who worked with him anyway, despite those charges, seven of those staffers subsequently submitted criminal referrals to the FBI against him, charging bribery and corruption and abuse of power. Among the charges made was that he was, you know, accepting favors like having his house remodeled by a campaign donor who also gave his girlfriend a job and an apartment in exchange for Paxton dropping legal investigation against the guy's company. Paxton was then impeached on bribery and corruption charges by his own party in Texas in the GOP-dominated state legislature, where his wife served as a state senator, though he was eventually acquitted after the Senate trial, not long after which his wife divorced him on, quote, biblical grounds, whatever that may mean. So you get the idea. That's the guy. That's the guy who Donald Trump just endorsed for the U.S. Senate race in Texas, for the runoff in the Republican Party next week, and perhaps the most expensive GOP Senate primary ever run. And just 1 week before the runoff between Paxton and the incumbent four-term Republican Senator John Cornyn, who, according to polling, stands a much better chance of defeating the popular Democratic nominee, State Rep. James Tallarico, who Democrats hope can finally flip this Senate seat from red to blue this year out of Texas. News of Donald Trump's endorsement of Paxton broke, according to AP, during a Paxton campaign event, drawing cheers from supporters who began dancing to YMCA. No word if a similar dance broke out at Tallarico headquarters upon news of this announcement, though NBC reports that after Trump's endorsement on Tuesday, Senator Lindsey Graham, Republican of South Carolina, said that he worries the Texas Senate race will be, quote, three times more expensive for Republicans trying to defeat Tallarico if Paxton is the nominee. So who are you going to believe, though, Donald Trump or Lindsey Graham? Trump's endorsement is the latest of several that he's handed out in Republican primaries in an attempt to cull the GOP of those who opposed him in any way, shape, or form. Recent successes have emboldened Trump, including the defeats of Republican Senator Bill Cassidy over the weekend in Louisiana, and Indiana state senators who opposed him on redistricting a few weeks earlier. So I don't know why any Republican primary voter would even want to second guess Donald Trump on this matter. Believe it or not, we do have a lot of Trump supporters, including from Texas, who listen to this show. So let me speak to them for a moment. Donald Trump wants you to vote for Ken Paxton in the May 26 runoff, and you would be wise to follow his directions. And while we don't endorse candidates per se on this program, I do wish to endorse Donald Trump's endorsement in the Texas U.S. Senate race today. And I do hope you will follow his wishes and his advice. Now, Cornyn has backed Trump's agenda in Washington. Paxton, nonetheless, has pitched himself as a political warrior for the MAGA movement. Trump's endorsement now puts him at odds with his own party's establishment, which is convinced that Cornyn is the better candidate for November's general election. But what does the party establishment know? Listen to Donald Trump on this one. In a post on social media after Trump's endorsement, Cornyn emphasized his closeness to Trump, saying he voted with him 99% of the time. Well, 99% is not 100% of the time, and that's what you would get out of Ken Paxton. Cornyn noted that the president has consistently called, quote, called me a friend in this race. Oh, well, John, I guess you might have known how Trump treats his friends by now. No? Well, anyway, don't listen to establishment, rhino, Republican in name only, John Cornyn on this kind of thing. Listen to your president. James Tallarico, for his part, said in a statement that, quote, it doesn't matter who wins this runoff. We already know who we're running against, the billionaire mega donors and their corrupt political system. And he is right. Doesn't matter who wins the Republican runoff. So you might as well vote for the man that Donald Trump wants you to vote for. When has he ever misled you on anything? In his social media post, Trump said that Cornyn, quote, was not supportive of me when times were tough. The runoff between Cornyn and Paxton has apparently been a bitter and expensive battle for the future of the Republican Party, AP observes, and one that was diverting resources from other competitive races elsewhere in the country. Well, maybe. But it's really important. Really important. Listen close. It's really important that Republicans spend as much money as possible on this race to hang on to that seat in Texas, because that would be really bad if they lost the statewide seat in Texas for the first time since 1988, right? Think how bad that would look for our president. I'd hate to see that. Cornyn's campaign and allied super PACs have been vastly outspending Paxton on advertising since last year, the overwhelming majority of which has been dedicated to attacking Paxton, not Tallarico. This week, Cornyn's campaign and group supporting it will have spent more than, get this, $87 million on advertising, almost all attacking Paxton.
1: Wow.
0: Paxton's campaign groups and a single super PAC have spent a fraction of that. Combined, they spent a total of $9.2 million on advertising. So Paxton's the underdog here, too. You Texas Republicans, you know how important it is to get behind an underdog. Senate Republicans left a luncheon on Tuesday lamenting Trump's decision and its implications for John Cornyn, according to AP. But don't listen to AP. They're fake news. GOP leaders, they report, have worried that publicly that Republicans will have to spend millions of dollars in a general election if Paxton is the nominee. Quote, I'm sad. I'm actually sad, said Republican Senator Cynthia Loomis, adding that she believed Cornyn had a better chance of winning the general election. Quote, now it'll just cost us a fortune, she said. I am sad, too. But the endorsement excited supporters at Paxton's event on Tuesday. Carolyn Zadeh said it was an, quote, awesome thing. She trusts, quote, Trump to do the right thing. And I agree with Caroline. When has Trump ever not done the right thing? Quote, we've had Cornyn in office for quite a while, she said, of her frustrations with the senator and a lot of controversy between him and the Trump administration. She's absolutely right. Cornyn has had support from Senate Republican leadership, including South Carolina Senator Tim Scott, chair of the National Republican Senatorial Committee. He warned the quote, it's a strong possibility we cannot hold Texas if John Cornyn is not our nominee. But what really does Tim Scott know? Some Republican leaders worry the party will need to spend much more money to defend the seat if Paxton is the nominee, money they could be spending on Senate races in more competitive states. Well, whatever. Despite plummeting approval ratings, Trump has demonstrated in recent weeks that he still holds sway over GOP primary voters, at least. As I mentioned, in Indiana, he helped get 5 out of 7 Republican state senators out of office who were seeking re-election back in May because they voted in December against redrawing their U.S. House maps to give Republicans an advantage by rewriting, you know, the last blue district to a red district. And this past Sunday, Louisiana's incumbent Republican U.S. Senator Bill Cassidy, dead weight, for the Republican Party, apparently. He finished third. He got knocked out of the GOP runoff coming up in June for the Republican nomination to the seat that he has held for two terms. The Trump-endorsed candidate there, Congresswoman Julia Letlow, she finished first ahead of State Treasurer John Fleming, and both of those two will compete in the runoff. So if all of that does not convince you that Donald Trump knows what he is talking about when he makes an endorsement, I do not know what will. GOP primary voters in Texas, why wouldn't you vote for Ken Paxton? Speaking of unspeakable corruption, Donald Trump's unspeakably corrupt theft of $1.8 billion for a slush fund that he can use to give money to any of his supporters that he likes, especially if they are criminals convicted of crimes. Well, that just got unspeakablier today. We will speak about that next on the broadcast, plus Desi Doyen and the latest Green News report, all still ahead on today's program. I'm Brad Friedman. Don't touch that dial.
1: 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And thanks.

0: Well, that tax man won't be visiting Donald Trump anymore. Welcome back to the Bradcast. Brad Friedman from bradblog.com. Yesterday on the Bradcast, we covered the breaking news on Monday morning that Donald Trump had withdrawn his ridiculous $10 billion lawsuit against his own government, who he contended had leaked some of his tax returns showing that he paid just $750 in taxes, federal taxes, the year that he first announced his run for office in 2015, and that he paid zero in federal taxes in many other years. Never mind that he had nothing to show that, you know, should suggest that he somehow be paid $10 billion for that, that he had somehow been harmed in any amount anywhere near that. And by the way, never mind that the IRS subcontractor that unlawfully released that information to a couple of news outlets had been charged and found guilty for having done so, sentenced to 5 years in prison. As a matter of fact, never mind any of that at all, because, in fact, withdrawing this lawsuit in which he was seeking a ridiculous settlement with himself, since he was both the plaintiff and the defendant as the U.S. government, since he controls the IRS and the DOJ, that had nothing to do with what then came next, other than it happened on the same day. And I think it was meant to make people think, oh, well, he didn't steal $10 billion in taxpayer money. He only stole $1.8 billion in taxpayer money. That's much better. For a slush fund, as it turns out, to pay out to his supporters and himself, if he so chooses, and of course he will so choose. We spoke to Robert Weissman, co-president of the great government watchdog group, Public Citizen, about all of this on yesterday's show. He described it as, quote, the most corrupt thing in all of American history, unquote. If you missed that excellent conversation, do give it a listen with the brand new, really cool media player over at our newly redesigned bradblog.com. You'll enjoy that. But as corrupt as that was and is, it got still corrupter today, if you can believe it. As Politico reported this afternoon, the Justice Department on Tuesday expanded the just-announced settlement of President Donald Trump's lawsuit.
1: Which is not a settlement.
0: Over the leaking of his tax returns. That's right. It is not a settlement, Politico. The judge in the lawsuit, who had no choice but to dismiss the case on Monday because Trump just withdrew it, that judge said as much. There is no case, therefore there is no settlement. This is a totally separate and completely made-up deal. The totally separate and made-up deal now includes, according to Trump's own Justice Department, a pledge, a new pledge that wasn't available on Monday, a pledge that the IRS will no longer pursue any claims that it may have against Trump, his family members, and his companies over unpaid taxes.
1: Wow.
0: Yes, it is that corrupt. The 9-page agreement that the DOJ released on Monday, setting up a nearly $1.8 billion fund to compensate supposed victims of alleged weaponization of law enforcement during the Biden administration, it didn't mention any resolution of disputes over Trump's tax returns, which he has repeatedly claimed without any evidence were under some sort of protracted audits by the IRS. However, a 1-page document posted on the DOJ website early on Tuesday includes this sweeping release under which the IRS is, quote, forever barred and precluded from examinations of Trump related or affiliated individuals and related trusts and businesses. So the IRS is forever barred and precluded from looking at Trump's tax returns. Just a wildly extra-legal, extrajudicial statement or pretend agreement between Trump and Trump's own DOJ. There is nothing, make no mistake, there is nothing legitimate about this at all in any way, shape, or form. Nothing. Nothing. The only question is who has standing to do anything about it, who has standing to sue in court, where the Roberts Court has made it difficult, next to impossible, to claim standing, to claim that you have been harmed. I think I have been harmed by the fact that $1.8 billion into which I paid taxes is actually going to go to Donald Trump and his criminal, literally criminal cronies, people who were found guilty, who, if they had a legitimate case against the government to claim weaponization, nothing stops them from going to the government and filing a lawsuit. Happens all the time. That's not what they're doing here. They're just saying it's going to be up to me, Donald Trump, and five cronies who I put on a commission to give out $1.8 billion to whoever I want to give it out to. No rules, no oversight, including himself. That's right. The waiver specifically encompasses, quote, tax returns filed before the effective date of the what Politico insists on calling a settlement. That effective date being Monday. So any tax return that Trump or his family members or his companies have ever submitted may never, ever be questioned or examined or audited in any way, according to this new document, which I am not a lawyer, but it does not seem to be worth the price of the paper that it is printed on. We will see. I mean, if it's not, you know, it's not like Trump's IRS or DOJ was going to be allowed to audit him anyway while he was still in office. So I guess the question will be if the next attorney general or Department of Justice or administration recognizes this document for anything more than a ridiculous, unenforceable, extra legal pretend agreement, pretend settlement agreement with the U.S. government and the corrupt Trump mafia. Acting Attorney General and Trump's personal criminal defense lawyer, Todd Blanche, signed this addendum on Tuesday. It does not bear the signature of any representative of the IRS or even any current Trump lawyers. I say current Trump lawyers because Todd Blanche was a Trump lawyer. Blanche did not sign the original agreement on Monday. That was signed by Associate Attorney General Stan Woodward for some reason, along with IRS CEO Frank Bisignano and Trump attorney Daniel Epstein. None of them signed this document on Tuesday for some reason. The Justice Department did not immediately respond to requests for comments on why the waiver was not included in the original so-called settlement agreement released on Monday and why it isn't signed by the same people. Josh Koskinen, the former IRS commissioner from 2013 to 2017, said the expanded settlement set a, quote, terrible precedent that could effectively generate a windfall for Trump. Quote, it makes you wonder what the president has to hide in those tax returns. He's apparently been very actively trading in the stock market, Koskinen notes. And since he knows a lot more about situations than the average investor, he's probably generated significant taxable earnings, he said. Not auditing his returns is the same as giving him an easy way to, in effect, receive money from the government. Oh, let me count the ways, John. Danny Werfel, the former IRS commissioner from 2023 to 2025, said that he was, quote, unaware of a single precedent where the IRS has agreed in advance to permanently forego examination of previously filed tax returns for a specific person or business. It just does not happen. Press reports in advance of the agreement announced on Monday indicated that a potential deal might include an agreement by the government to drop all audits of Trump-related returns, and perhaps even to refrain from future audits. So I guess we should be happy that this statement does not block future audits. I don't know. Blanche, the acting attorney general, and again, Donald Trump's own defense attorney, spent more than 2 hours on Tuesday testifying before Senate Appropriations Committee. He faced numerous Questions about all of this, the so-called anti-weaponization fund that was set up on Monday. But he was not asked about the impact of the deal on Trump's outstanding tax issues. After following an announcement on Tuesday on an antitrust prosecution at DOJ, however, Stanley Woodward, who defended a whole bunch of January 6 defendants and other Trump pals, he defended this agreement with Trump and the creation of the fund when he was asked about it at the end of this press conference.
1: I think that it's way, way, way too early for us to rush to judgment on whether this was a good or a bad idea, to describe it as a slush fund, or really even to criticize it.
0: Really? It's too early to even criticize it, to describe it as a slush fund. Really? It's just too early to rush to judgment on that, is it, Stan? I don't think it's too early at all. In fact, it may be too late, but we will see. As he left the press conference, Woodward did not respond to a question about the addendum that was released on Tuesday, ending all pending tax audits of the president and his companies. I hate to say it, but I think that Robert Weissman's description on yesterday's show of this being, quote, the most corrupt thing in all of American history, I think that may prove to be an understatement. Green News Report is next. I'm Brad Friedman. 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From Desi Doyen and myself, thank you. All right, Desi Doyen, earlier in the program, I recall you said Green News Report was the best part of the show.
2: Well, at least it's the last part of the show.
0: Yes. There you go. Our latest Green News Report.
3: Anytime you're in that sort of situation, eventually you can run out of water.
2: Water crisis in Corpus Christi, Texas, as city's water supply runs dangerously low.
4: The island nation of Cuba largely in the dark.
2: Cuba has run out of fuel due to U.S. oil blockade. Plus, Trump administration working overtime to make America polluted again.
0: Because of course they are. All of those stories and more straight ahead from BradBlog.com. I'm Brad Friedman.
2: And I'm Desi Doyen.
0: Stand by for 6 minutes of independent green news, politics, analysis, and snarky comment.
5: You want to know what the world would be like right now if we weren't held hostage by fossil fuels? Here's a little taste. Hey, did you hear the Strait of Hormuz is closed? The Strait of Hormuz? Isn't that the waterway that has no effect on my life? Yep, that's the one. See you later.
0: Sounds nice. This is your Green News Report.
6: I'm gonna soak up the sun.
0: Okay, Desi Doyen, it's another crisis in Cuba, but this one we caused.
2: Yes, we did. Now, first, there is still no end in sight for Donald Trump's war on Iran. But in Cuba, Trump's use of energy as a weapon is having its intended effect. The Cuban government announced over the weekend that all reserves of diesel and fuel oil have been exhausted. And Cuba's national grid is in a critical state due to the blockade instituted by the Trump administration and sanctions that have cut off critical fuel supplies. The UN has condemned the U.S. actions as violations of international law.
0: Because they are.
2: More than 30 House Democrats have signed a letter urging the Trump administration to lift the blockade and to not take military action on Cuba. But AP reports that as Trump starves the island nation of oil, they are struggling. But Cuba is also pulling off one of the fastest solar revolutions on the planet.
0: Good.
2: With the government stepping up installation of solar panels at hospitals and other public places and quickly building solar farms and community solar charging hubs with help from China.
0: So Donald Trump is screwing it up by accidentally forcing the right thing, eh?
2: Yes. Here in the U.S., Corpus Christi, Texas, is grappling with a water crisis and could become the first modern American city to actually run out of water.
0: Wow.
2: Partly due to a persistent five-year intense drought, but also rising water demand from industrial users. Mm. The coastal city is a hub for the water-hungry petrochemical industry and data centers, which combined use nearly 60% of the city's water supply. The crisis has spurred a stampede for groundwater, with towns, farmers, and industry in the region trying to quickly pump tens of millions of gallons of water per day from the state's aquifers.
0: I'm sure that'll work out well.
2: The city's two main reservoirs are at less than 9% combined capacity.
0: Wow.
2: If no rain arrives, Corpus Christi officials say they will declare a water emergency and impose rationing by September. Scientists have predicted for decades that South Texas would grow hotter and drier due to man-made climate change, with longer droughts and less reliable rainfall. Plus, the city systems were not designed for 21st century water-hungry industries, much less the growing impacts of climate change. On NPR, city manager Peter Zanoni warned about the economic consequences of running out of water.
7: And so you're talking about job loss. You're talking about a real potential for economic downturn in this region, not just Corpus Christi, but the 2 to 3 to 7 county region.
0: Corpus Christi, the city of tomorrow.
2: In other news, the Trump administration is working hard to make America polluted again. Late last week, the Trump EPA moved to roll back limits that require coal-fired power plants to prevent the release of toxic heavy metals into streams and rivers. The EPA asserts that the Biden-era rules limiting toxic coal ash waste contaminants in drinking water are just too expensive for the coal industry at a time when electricity demand is spiking. The Trump EPA on Monday moved to roll back regulations curbing forever chemicals in drinking water, proposing to rescind limits on 4 types of PFAS forever chemicals while delaying regulations on 2 others that were established by the Biden administration. And finally, better news for anything that breathes in Greece. Greece shut down its largest coal plant over the weekend, leaving one last remaining coal plant, which will shut down this year. Greece is replacing its fossil-fueled power plants with a rapid rollout of cheaper, clean, renewable energy sources plus battery storage, spurred in part by the Iran war. Greece is on track to achieve its 2030 target for solar deployment this year, 4 years early.
0: Good news. Let's get out while the getting is good. For much more on all of those stories and the ones we couldn't get to today, check out our newly designed website at greennews.bradblog.com. 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I'm Brad Friedman.
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0: Desi Doyen, appreciate it. Some quick breaking news before we get out. The Senate, the U.S. Senate has advanced a bill aimed at ending the Iran war that after GOP Senator Bill Cassidy of Louisiana, who was defeated in the primary over the weekend, switches sides to support it. Very good. Very nice. More ahead on our next thrilling broadcast, including election results out of six states. Until then, my thanks to Desi Doyen. My thanks to all of you for spending a portion of your day or night with us. 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And on the social medias, especially Blue Sky, you'll find me at The Brad Blog. That's it. We'll see you at all of the above. Until we see you here tomorrow, I'm Brad Friedman. Good luck, world.

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0: 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I'm Ian Masters, and today we'll examine a number of stories and issues in the news. We'll begin with a political scandal described as worse than Watergate and Iran-Contra combined that is not being covered by the American press, and speak with David Adler, General Coordinator of the Progressive International. He recently served as a foreign policy advisor to Senator Bernie Sanders in his campaign for U.S. President, policy director for the Democracy in Europe Movement 2025, and the co-founder of its Green New Deal for Europe campaign. He recently helped organize a global Sumud flotilla to Gaza, leading to his arrest and detention in a prison camp in the Nakab Desert by Israel, and also recently organized the Nuestra America flotilla, an international coalition that delivered humanitarian aid by air, land, and sea to Havana, Cuba on March the 21st. He is a contributor to a new investigation by the Research Consortium on the Reactionary International, Honduras Gate, inside the Reactionary International's Latin American operation. Then, with Trump's endorsement today of the Christian crook Texas Attorney General Paxton over Senator Cornyn, we'll look into how this is good news for James Tallarico's U.S. Senate campaign and speak with Jeremy Suri, who holds the Mack Brown Distinguished Chair for Leadership in Global Affairs at the University of Texas at Austin, where he's a professor of history and public affairs. He's the co-host of the podcast This is Democracy and the author and editor of a number of books, including The Impossible Presidency, The Rise and Fall of America's Highest Office, and most recently Civil War by Other Means, America's Long and Unfinished Fight for Democracy. And he has an article at his Substack, Democracy of Hope, Redistricting Madness, Gerrymandering Rigs Elections by Redrawing District Lines, but Higher Turnout Can Still Break the Maps Politicians Draw to Cheat. Then finally, we'll speak with Stuart Schrader, a professor of history at Johns Hopkins University, where he is the director of the Chloe Center for the Critical Study of Racism, Immigration, and Colonialism. His research focuses on security, policing, and counterinsurgency, the entwinement of foreign and domestic policy, and urbanization. And he is the author of Badges Without Borders, How Global Counterinsurgency Transformed American Policing. And we'll discuss his latest book, just out, Blue Power, How Police Organize to Protect and Serve Themselves. And joining us now is David Adler, the General Coordinator of the Progressive International, who previously served as Foreign Policy Advisor to Senator Bernie Sanders. He recently helped organize the global Sumud flotilla to Gaza, leading to his arrest and detention in a prison camp in the Nakab Desert in Israel. And he's a contributor to a new investigation at the Research Consortium on Reactionary International, Honduras Gate, inside the Reactionary International's Latin American operation. Welcome to Background Briefing, David Adler.
1: Always a pleasure to be back. Thank you, Ian.
0: Well, thanks for joining us. And in terms of this story, which is being described as worse than a combination of Watergate and Iran-Contra in terms of a political scandal, it's been widely covered in Latin America and in the European press, but not here in America. Why do you think that is, David?
1: We're still needling through that question of why this scandal of 37 leaked audio tapes that even just at the level of alleging to expose a scheme to finance a presidential pardon for infamous narco-dictator of Honduras, Juan Orlando Hernandez, even the level of such an alleged claim would be an explosive one. And I think that some of that skepticism, perhaps, of our U.S. mainstream media might come from their role, traditional role as stenographers for the State Department, that they would be defaming with these revelations. Some of it may come from the fact that these are leaked audios that come from messaging platforms like WhatsApp and others that are quite difficult to verify. But certainly their scope and their scale demand close attention, close interrogation, and were I an investigative journalist, which I am not, for further investigation, because the range of activities that are are allegedly revealed by these audios is something that touches at the very heart of U.S. democracy and our judicial system, but also, as we'll talk about, a range of other countries that are implicated and whose democracies may or may not be undermined by the schemes articulated in the course of these audios.
0: But haven't they been authenticated? Hasn't forensic work been done on the on these recordings?
1: Yes, by different independent sort of verification outlets. One's Finexia, that's the one that the original investigators of HondurasGate.ch were using, and now Tropside News has come out with their own independent investigation, you know, turning up a probability. Of course, you know, these days it's quite easy for anyone to say, those are deep fakes, that's not my voice, whatever it may be. But what sort of my impression, or what's really striking about these audios, is how they align with a pattern of U.S. intervention in the region, and specifically in the Democracia Tutelada, especially in this sort of neocolonial situation of the Central American nation known as Honduras, which has, in the case of Juan Orlando Hernandez, who was himself kind of installed by the United States in the post, in the wake of the military coup against Mel Zelaya in 2009. You know, this follows a pattern. And we live in a very funny moment, I think, these days, where a lot of the forms of U.S. intervention in the region are quite naked, and where the president himself is not even making the slightest of efforts to cover up for them. And yet we have a rather incredulous press who refuses to report on some of the basic

0: badly treated by Biden. So that was very puzzling. And now we're learning what really happened, and that the pardon, of course, just as you say, deserves scrutiny. It arrived 2 days before Election Day. That's Election Day in Honduras, functioning as an electoral intervention in its own right, signaling to Honduran voters the depth of Trump's investment in Asfura's victory. But the recording suggests its significance goes further. Hernandez has been promised release. Israel had financed the lobbying. Roger Stone had organized the access. And Trump had signed the document. Each actor in this chain received something in return. The question of whether Trump has been selling pardons is no longer speculative. Honduras Gates provides the receipts. So that's the significance, isn't it?
1: It's explosive. I think, as often happens in the United States, as swept up as we are in our own domestic affairs, we fail to account for the full scope of our intervention abroad, our misadventures, and the wanton violence that we inflict on foreign populations. In the case of Honduras in the 2025 election, it was not just this absurd, and as you say, Ian, puzzling pardon that very few journalists and investigators dared to push back and wondered, you know, why is Roger Stone all of a sudden so invested in the release of this narco dictator who had very recently received this 45-year conviction, you know, by a circuit court. But there's, you know, extensive evidence, you know, in a broader scope of electoral engineering in Honduras that ranges from looking at what happened at the National Electoral Council, a lot of, you know, just vote rigging, vote buying, and interference in the electronic system of vote counting, as well as, you know, Donald Trump, you know, he couldn't tell you where Honduras is on a map, but coming out with these scripted Truth Social posts threatening the Honduran people to say, you know, we will strip out all forms of financial assistance and cooperation with Honduras if you don't vote for our candidate. And Tito Asfura himself, this kind of joke of a candidate, you know, his slogan was Papi a la Orden, or, you know, Daddy on Demand, I guess you'd translate that in English. All of a sudden, you know, in a very tight race where the vote count is very, very close, coming out suddenly on top. And then, you know, further to the ways in which Honduras Gate helps to resolve and address the enduring puzzles of Honduras's recent political history, President-elect Tito Asfura from a small Central American nation makes a trip as president-elect where? To Jerusalem. I mean, to go meet with his handlers in the state of Israel. You know, why are they doing that? What's his, you know, the first actions that Tito Asfura takes are as follows, all of which are resolved by the Honduras Gate revelations. One, he goes to the state of Israel. Two, he resigns from Honduras's leadership role in the Hague Group, which was a group formed with the help of our Progressive International as the first bloc to stand up for international law in the defense of the Palestinian people, which infuriated the state of Israel, as you can imagine, to take multilateral action, coordinated diplomatic action to end Israeli impunity. That was the second thing. And the third thing was to roll back on the decision by the prior government to leave ICSID, or the, you know, World Bank's arbitration court, which had been overseeing the case around the CEDES. This were these sort of crypto-colonial free trade zones that had been very favorable to people like Peter Thiel and his allies to try to sort of gobble up land and create these sort of cryptocurrency paradise lands for, you know, libertarian gringos. So the early actions of the Asfura, you know, not to be, this is, I'm trying to sort of nail this down in ways that kind of, you know, helped us to make sense of the sort of relationship, the correspondence between the revelations and reality. It helps us to explain a lot of really puzzling things about the particular early days and agenda of president-elect that otherwise don't really make sense. And what they reveal is that, you know, the state of Israel has some history in Latin America on the wrong side of that history and relationship to various paramilitary forces. But more recently, insofar as Latin America has become a place that's more protagonistic in defense of international law and standing up for the Palestinian people, whether it's people like Gustavo Petro or even Gabriel Boric, you know, state of Israel has this renewed enthusiasm for working with the United States to realign the governments of the region away from its left-wing and progressive leaders and towards these right reactionary ones like Javier Milei, who also shows up in these in these leaks as being as playing a role in helping to set up a kind of hemispheric media network that will help disseminate their propaganda with the help of U.S. political consultants. To speak to the incredulity of the U.S. press on this, again, what's interesting is that a lot of this stuff is just really well trodden. I mean, we have movies about

0: about it, that Sandra Bullock, Hollywood flick, This Is Crisis. We have a long history of talking about how U.S. political consultants go abroad to go after left-wing candidates in the case of that awful Sandra Bullock movie, you know, or going after Evo Morales in the wake of the gas and water wars of Bolivia. We know this is what the United States does. And we know that it's financed in large part by the Republican Party, but also by their parastatal organizations like the NED and others. We know this is what we do. And yet when it comes to light and we have these people speaking and telling the stories in their own voices and articulating the precise financial flows, for some reason, it's not as scandalous as it should be. And I think that has a sociological set of questions around how we as citizens have become so degraded and so cynical in our response to these scandals that we no longer believe that there could be any form of accountability for the crimes that have been exposed. But there's also something deeply political about, I think, what's going on here in terms of the curious incuriosity of a lot of our representatives. No one on the Hill seems to be taking seriously these issues.
1: Well, in a January audio clip, Hernandez gives the credit for his release to Benjamin Netanyahu, quote, "The Israeli Prime Minister is going to back us. We're very grateful to him. They had a lot to do with it. In fact, they had everything to do with my release and the negotiation in March. The pardon money didn't come from you," meaning whoever he's talking to in Honduras, "but it came from a council of rabbis, from people who back Israel." So that's pretty explosive. And then in terms of the relationship between Hernandez and Asfura, who I might add that his vice president is called literally Marie Antoinette in Spanish, which is pretty extraordinary, and you can't make that stuff up. But in a March conversation, Hernandez told Asfura that he expected to return to the presidency with Trump's backing. Quote, "I want to believe you won't push me aside, because thanks to me, you're sitting in that chair, Mr. President. It's going to be me, and I expect your support, because that's what we agreed with President Trump." So they're all in it, right? I mean, this is a cabal of crooks, of Netanyahu, of Trump, of Asfura, of Hernandez.
0: It's also just the story of neocolonialism in Latin America. I mean, part of the thing is, like, it's so scandalous what they're saying, and so criminal. I mean, these are, you know, one of the openings it provides for progressive forces is that these are crimes that are documented. So, you know, any enterprising prosecutor should be able to seize on these recordings and actually try to demand some accountability and use the few tools that we have in terms of judicial accountability. But what they're articulating at a broad scale, if you want to understand what's happening here beyond words like, you know, intervention or corruption, is describing it just a colonial dynamic. Those are the stakes of this investigation. We're talking about a plan by the United States with its, you know, Middle Eastern tech-friendly appendage in the state of Israel for how to recolonize the hemisphere. So some of that is, you know, internal Honduran dynamics, Juan Orlando Hernandez trying to compete and contend out of prison to find his place, find his purpose, find his presidential prospects. But what we're talking about is a dynamic that is familiar to anyone who's really spent time in Tegucigalpa or anywhere else, which is the U.S. just kind of, its ambassador, its military personnel, just kind of bossing people around and saying, you know, as in the famous words of Elon Musk, you know, we'll coup whoever we want. We're really the bosses around here. And I think that, you know, once you get past the pyrotechnics of the duffel bags of cash and the paid presidential pardon, what you see is just a dynamic where the United States truly has reserved itself the right to intervene at will, regardless of the human costs of intervention. The human costs in the case of Honduras already are lots of friends of mine who were part of the past government who've had to flee the country, who are being persecuted. In the case, most prominent case of my very close friend, Marlon Ochoa, who is being identified in these, for assassination and incarceration in these audios, for daring to reveal schemes for such an electoral coup in the 2025 election. So we don't care about, you know, what it may cost. We just want to see, the buddies of administration come back to power. And if it takes, you know, some cash to lubricate the wheels of that operation, so be it.
1: Well, just in closing, though, David, it reveals not just Trump's criminality, but his cruelty, because in an audio where Hernandez is talking to a member of the Honduran legislature, he says, quote, "In Honduras, you need force. You need logistics. You need blood. If you want the people under control, you have to crush them, squeeze them, counter the violence by generating violence. It's what President Trump says, and you act as if he's going to be there forever." My God, it's just so disgusting.
0: It is, and I think our task is not to feel dispirited by it, but rather to feel that it's material that, you know, as we've tried to articulate in the course of these investigations and our research consortium, that, you know, we need to be building a more comprehensive map. One of the patterns when it comes to these leaks, Lux leaks, WikiLeaks, Epstein leaks, Panama Papers, Pandora Papers, is they come into public view, into public scandal, and disappear just as quickly. And our task is really to grab onto them and not let them disappear from public discourse and public view, but to demand, you know, more enduring forms of accountability, even if the U.S. justice system is not designed to provide it.
1: Well, David, I thank you very much for joining us here today.
0: Thanks, Ian.
1: And again, I've been speaking with David Adler, who's the general coordinator of the Progressive International, who previously served as foreign policy advisor to Senator Bernie Sanders. He recently helped organize the global Sumud flotilla to Gaza, and he's a contributor to a new investigation by the Research Consortium on the Reactionary International Honduras Gate, inside the Reactionary International's Latin American operation. We're going to take a brief station break and back discussing Trump's endorsement today of the Christian crook Texas Attorney General Paxton over Senator Cornyn. And we'll look into how this is good news for James Tallarico's U.S. Senate campaign.

0: Welcome back. I'm Ian Masters, and this is Background Briefing, available 24/7 at backgroundbriefing.org. And joining us now, Jeremy Suri, who holds a Mac Brown Distinguished Chair for Leadership in Global Affairs at the University of Texas at Austin, where he's a professor of history and public affairs. He's the co-host of the podcast This is Democracy, and the author and editor of a number of books, including The Impossible Presidency, The Rise and Fall of America's Highest Office, and most recently, Civil War by Other Means, America's Long and Unfinished Fight for Democracy. And he has an article at his Substack, Democracy of Hope, Redistricting Madness, Gerrymandering Rigs Elections by Redrawing District Lines, but Higher Turnout Can Still Break the Maps Politicians Draw to Cheat. Welcome to Background Briefing, Jeremy Suri.
1: Good to be with you, Ian.
0: Well, thanks for joining us. And I've been saying for some time that the Republicans would rather cheat than compete. And I must say what the Supreme Court did recently is just out. Appalling, taking us back to Jim Crow and the unseemly haste with which these southern legislatures redid the maps. And before one vote is cast, the Democrats could lose, you know, 10 to 15 seats. So that's unbelievably disgusting. But on the other hand, I guess there's some good news now coming from the state of Texas in the sense that it's probably a boost to Tallarico's campaign that Trump has endorsed Paxton. What do you think? You're there.
1: Well, I think that's absolutely right. And people involved with the Tallarico campaign have told me that they were hoping to have Ken Paxton as their opponent rather than John Cornyn. Both Paxton and Cornyn are very unpopular in Texas with independent voters. And of course, they're very unpopular with Democratic voters. But Paxton is someone who many mainstream Republicans have trouble voting for. And so the hope here is that Paxton being in the race will discourage a number of, shall we say, mainstream former Bush Republicans from coming to the polls. I can tell you, I have talked to more than a handful of Republicans of that kind, people who in the past have voted consistently for the party and did vote for Trump, who have told me they cannot vote for Paxton because they view him as a criminal. It's not just ideological. This is a man who has committed numerous crimes, including adultery toward his wife, and they won't vote for him. So this should help Tallarico and other Democrats on the ballot, particularly in state races.
0: But what's going on in MAGA world or in America in general? It's just absolutely mind-boggling that Trump has any support, given his criminality, his incompetence. I mean, he just released his quarterly investment report, and he's made about $750 million out of trades entirely linked to the amazingly proprietary knowledge that he has as president of the United States. He's able to move the market in all directions, and he's been taking advantage of it. So this is the same as Paxton. Paxton's another one of these outrageous, you know, embezzlers, grifters, whatever the, I could go through a whole bunch of adjectives. I mean, not only did he cheat on his wife and then use a rich buddy to pay off his mistress to keep her quiet and will keep her happy. And I understand, Jeremy, from the very beginning of Paxton's political career, he's been under the shadow of charges of securities fraud. What exactly was that case that he had?
1: So he was there are a number of cases, but the one I think you're referring to is where he was acting as a financial broker for someone while at the same time working for the people whose investments he was encouraging others to invest in. So he was working on both sides. You're not supposed to be the broker for the investor and work for the investment, the people they're investing in at the same time.
0: So what does this say about the similarity between Trump and Paxton? What is going on in this country that people like this, who should be in jail, are above the law? And one of them is the most powerful person in the world.
1: Well, I think there are a couple of things going on. I mean, first, there are a small but significant group of Americans who believe the whole system is corrupt, and what these guys are doing is no different. And so it's a kind of whataboutism. But I think also there are particular issues that some people feel very strongly about, and they give these figures a pass on criminal behavior because they consistently support conservative justices for court seats, and because they are deporting immigrants and trying to keep immigrants out of the country, and because they're opposed to transgender sports and transgender civil rights of one kind or another. So there are these issues that motivate, for instance, many evangelical voters who recognize that these individuals are criminals. They would not hire Trump or Paxton to babysit their children, but nonetheless, they will vote for them because they want more conservative justices on the court, or they want more of a wall at the border, or more immigrants deported. And so that's what's motivating some people. But Paxton is different from Trump in that his level of criminality is so in people's faces, and he doesn't bring the charisma to it that Donald Trump does, that a lot of Republicans who I've talked to who have voted for Trump and might still support Trump can't bring themselves to support Paxton. There's a level of, should I say, disgustingness about it. You know, someone who, as we said, you know, hires people to pay off his mistress and steals pens and robs investors of money. There's just a level of pettiness, and it doesn't have the kind of charisma that Trump brings to his criminality. And so I think Paxton's in trouble for that reason. And we did see this campaign. He's had trouble raising money. Cornyn has outraised him in terms of fundraising.
0: Well, he also got impeached by his own Republican state Senate, didn't
1: That's
0: he?
1: Correct.
0: And his wife was a member of the Senate, or I think she still is, isn't she?
1: That's correct. Yeah, she did not vote for his conviction, but that is true. And she said they were divorced for biblical reasons.
0: Whatever that means.
1: I think what's actually really important to understand about Texas politics this year, and of course, we don't have a crystal ball. We don't know where it's going to turn out. But I think what you're seeing in Texas is a more magnified version of what you're seeing in the country. Even conservatives are tired of this. Not all conservatives, not the most MAGA conservatives, but mainstream conservatives who have gone along with voting for Governor Abbott and voting for Paxton and voting for these Trump-like figures time and again, they are tired of them. It's gone too far. And they're at the very least not enthusiastic about them. On the other hand, the Democratic candidates, people like James Tallarico, have certain appeal. They're not Kamala Harris. James Tallarico is a white man who's very religious. He's actually getting his seminary degree, and he doesn't have skeletons in his closet. And when you meet him, he comes across as a pious young Texan. So in this moment, I think we're seeing a shift in Texas. Whether it will be enough to change the election outcome, we'll have to wait and see. But you can feel on the ground a fatigue, even among Republicans with their candidates, and at least an interest in some of these newer Democratic candidates.
0: So, Jeremy, is it a race then between a saint and a sinner?
1: Yeah, absolutely. It's a race between the establishment Republican Party that has become basically a part of the Trump movement in Texas, and a Democratic Party that is progressive but now has new figures who can appeal to mainstream religious voters and mainstream voters who care about their communities and want our country not to be crazy left, but have certain moderate instincts. And that's what the Democratic Party is offering in Texas right now.
0: So because of who Camp Paxton is and all the baggage that he has, well, we've just been talking about it, will Tallarico use that material in his,
1: absolutely,
0: in his ad campaign?
1: He certainly will. He certainly will. He will, and his surrogates, his PACs and others will. James Tallarico has raised more money, I believe, than any other Senate candidate on either side of the aisle so far this year. So he will have plenty of money to use for that, and his and group supporting him will. And he will draw a contrast between who he is and who Paxton is. I mean, races like this are about personality. Paxton has generally avoided debates, and he's avoided even doing interviews. It's very hard to find interviews of him. And in this campaign now, he will be forced, and people will see the difference. Unlike Trump, Ken Paxton is not a charismatic figure. He's not funny. He's not endearing. And this will be to the advantage of James Tallarico, who is charismatic and is an attractive personality.
0: So the state is already, what, 60% minority, 40% white? It's amazing that it hasn't turned blue before. And there used to be, you know, from very influential and powerful Democrats in the state of Texas, you know, going back to President Johnson, and the governor was a very colorful governor.
1: Ann Richards.
0: And then you had Lloyd Benson, who ran as vice president. Something happened to the Democratic Party in Texas, but it seems to be making a comeback. And I noticed that Obama was down there campaigning for Tallarico recently, but he was also campaigning, or she, along with Tallarico, was the candidate for governor. And she seems like an interesting woman. Tell me more about her.
1: So her name is Gina Hinojosa. And she's been my state representative for a long time, so I know her well, as I also know Tallarico. And Gina is someone who's from the Valley, so she's from near the border. She has spent much of her life in Austin, and she started in politics working on school issues. She was on the school board. She has been a consistent opponent of vouchers and a consistent supporter for funding public schools. And the voucher program that the Republicans have put in place in the last 4 years has taken money from public schools, and it has given money to a lot of private schools. That benefits people in the suburbs. But rural Texans and urban Texans, and Texas is a very urban and rural state, they are hurt by this, because rural areas don't have private schools, and urban areas have large populations of students who can't get into private schools. And so this is an issue that works well for her. She's also running against the corruption that she sees in the governor's office, as well as in Ken Paxton's attorney general office. And right now, reliable polls show her within a few points of the governor. I think she's still the underdog, certainly. But if a Tallarico campaign takes off, and if a lot of Republicans are fed up with Ken Paxton and don't show up to vote, and Democrats vote in large numbers, particularly in the Valley, where Gina has strong support from Hispanic voters, this could shift things. It's very possible.
0: And I take it that this voucher system, the public school money is taken away from public schools and given to private schools. But I assume a lot of these private schools are the so-called Christian schools.
1: Yes. Yes. Many of them, I don't know the exact percentage, but a very high proportion of them are Christian schools. And there has been a study that was just released about a week ago. About 60% of the people receiving the vouchers were already sending their kids to these private schools. So you're basically moving money out of the public schools to people who are already in the private schools. You're not actually creating opportunity for new kids to go to private schools. And it's really hurting rural areas. What has happened in the last few years is you have seen rural areas of Texas, Republican areas, defunded from their schools, defunded from their rural hospitals. And now those rural areas, Ian, are paying more for gasoline. They have to drive more. They're often agricultural, so they're paying more for fertilizer. They're paying more for the fuel they use on their farms. They are getting battered, these Republican areas, by a Republican state government and a Republican president. And they're not happy, those voters.
0: So this would be quite an upset, would it not? A Democratic senator in Texas. I started out by talking about how the Supreme Court and the Southern governors have changed the electoral map that will clearly impact the House. What's your sense about the Senate? Is there, I guess, gerrymandering is obviously helping the Republicans in the House. It doesn't have that same effect on the Senate,
1: no.
0: does it?
1: you can't gerrymander a state. And so,
0: that's right, exactly.
1: And so, I think the way where Texas should be, it's hard to know based on who turns out, right? But Texas, I don't think it's becoming a blue state. I think Texas is becoming what Wisconsin and Michigan are, a state that can go either way. And I think we should be thinking about a future in Texas where, like Wisconsin, you might have one Democratic senator and one Republican senator, and where the governor's office could flip from year to year. Because if you look at the state and you look at primary voters so far, we're in a runoff now, obviously, in the Republican race. There have been more Democrats voting than Republicans so far this year. It's a state that's pretty split. And it's a state, as you said, that's majority minority. But it's also a state with a lot of rural white voters. It's a state with a lot of very rich people, a lot of very poor people. A lot of conservatives have moved here from California in recent years, but a lot of Democrats from the Midwest have moved here for jobs. So I think Texas is moving towards being a state that's divided in the way that Wisconsin and Michigan are.
0: Well, Jeremy Suri, I thank you very much for joining us here today.
1: My pleasure.
0: And again, I've been speaking with Jeremy Suri, who holds the Mack Brown Distinguished Chair for Leadership in Global Affairs at the University of Texas at Austin, and the author of a number of books, most recently Civil War by Other Means, America's Long and Unfinished Fight for Democracy. And he has an article at his Substack, Democracy of Hope: Redistricting Madness, Gerrymandering Rigs Elections by Redrawing District Lines, But Higher Turnout Can Still Break the Maps Politicians Draw to Cheat. We're going to take a brief station break. We're back looking into a new book just out, Blue Power, How Police Organize to Protect and Serve Themselves.

0: Welcome back. I'm Ian Masters, and this is Background Briefing, available 24/7 at backgroundbriefing.org. And joining us now is Stuart Schrader, an associate professor of history at Johns Hopkins University, where he is the director of the Chloe Center for the Critical Study of Racism, Immigration, and Colonialism. His research focuses on security, policing, and counterinsurgency, the entwinement of foreign and domestic policy, and urbanization. And he's the author of Badges Without Borders, How Global Counterinsurgency Transformed American Policing. And his latest book just out is Blue Power, How Police Organize to Protect and Serve Themselves. Welcome to Background Briefing, Stuart Schrader.
1: Thank you for having me.
0: Well, thanks for joining us. And of course, there was a lot of objection to the cry about from some quarters in this country, mostly from the African-American community, who feels themselves under, you know, siege from police brutality. The call for defund the police, which was largely ridiculed by sort of Democratic political operatives as being counterproductive. But then if you contrast the call to defund the police with how much the Trump administration, through the Big Beautiful Bill, funded ICE to the tune of $75 billion, and it made them immune from any oversight from the Congress, because the Congress was shut down funding for the Department of Homeland Security, the department that supposedly controls ICE, and the shutdown went on for months, and ICE was completely immune from the shutdown, and eventually, you know, very little in terms of leverage was gained in reforming ICE. So we have a powerful, autonomous police agency in this country that seems to be immune from government oversight and has already killed two American citizens before our eyes. I mean, they literally murdered two American citizens in Minneapolis.
1: Yeah, and those horrific events, unfortunately, are likely to recur with this massive infusion of money, as you said, into the ICE budget and the CBP budget. And, you know, I think that the argument that police should be defunded in some ways is made even easier when it's so transparent and cavalier how legislators are making the decision to just increase the amount of money available without even really a strong justification for it. And, you know, I think that what I show in this new book, Blue Power, is that there's actually a pretty lengthy history. In some ways, the One Big Beautiful Bill Act, which happened after I finished the book, really is the apotheosis of decades of elected officials at municipal, state, and federal levels being quite willing to give law enforcement agencies almost everything they ask for and more. And what the book shows is that this is a relatively new phenomenon, you know, say since the 1960s or 70s is when it started, but also that it's grown really, really entrenched and now perhaps somewhat difficult to dislodge, despite the fact that millions of people around the country over recent years have become really quite critical of these sort of blank checks that have been written to law enforcement agencies.
0: So the book argues that for half a century, police have worked the beat that matters most to them, not the anti-crime beat, but the pro-police beat. So explain that further, if you will, how, in effect, policing is politics.
1: Yeah, well, I think we have a pretty good sense among scholars, historians, sociologists, political scientists, as well as, of course, journalists and movement activists. We have developed a pretty good understanding of how policing works in the streets. The Black Lives Matter movement over the past decade plus drew incredible amounts of attention and scrutiny to police operations. And Yet, I think there still remains a somewhat less well understood aspect of policing, which is not what they do so much in the streets, but what they do behind closed doors in the corridors of power. Again, whether in the you know, in City Hall or in the state house, state legislatures, or in the halls of Congress. You know, police have been quite savvy and increasingly more and more experienced political actors. They spend a lot of money on lobbying. They spend a lot of money on political endorsements and campaigns and so forth. And so we know how police operations work, but we have had less insight into how police wield political power. And in many ways, the techniques that they use are quite similar to what other quote-unquote interest groups would use, except unlike, say, teachers or sanitation workers, you know, other public sector workers, police are able to marry or mix their operational tactics and repertoires with their political tactics and repertoires. And so what I mean by that is that as much as you see in the history I lay out in the book, police going to the state legislature and putting on their suits and ties and meeting with legislators and lobbying, when they don't get their way, they might show up outside the house of those legislators late at night, with their guns drawn. It really is remarkable what I found in this history. I was quite shocked to find over and over again these examples of when police don't get their way through the kind of typical legislative process, they engage in extra legal types of activities that they're able to get away with because they are cops. It's really, really hard, as Americans have learned during the occupations by ICE around the country, it's really, really hard to call the police or call 911 on police, right? So, I was really astonished to learn example after example all over the country of police, you know, using their monopoly on force that they're endowed with to get what they want in terms of politics, and mostly the objectives that they're trying to achieve politically are both in terms of compensation. They want to make sure that they're getting paid well and getting good benefits, which of course lots and lots of workers could agree with. But they also are generally seeking immunity or impunity from discipline and other types of constrictions on their work. And I think that also sets them apart from other types of workers.
0: And given that the $75 billion that was given to ICE, what do you think is the connection then, or the symbiosis between the unlimited funds for policing and the political power of police unions and the prison industrial complex?
1: Well, you know, I think that a lot of municipal and state or county police are probably quite jealous of ICE right now. And in fact, it probably will pose some challenges for jurisdictions that don't have a lot of cash on hand, because they're likely to lose police officers to ICE and CBP, which can pay really high signing bonuses and pay pretty high salaries at this point because of this infusion of cash. And so, you know, cities which are kind of struggling right now with inflation and lots of rising costs all over the place, they can't necessarily compete with the Fed. So I think that is going to pose some real difficulties for policing in the future. You know, police departments around the country already have challenges with recruitment and retention. And I think that's only going to get worse as people are sort of lured into the Department of Homeland Security. But in keeping with the analysis that I develop in the book, which is about how police organizations, associations, unions, you know, a wide range of different types of outfits over the past several decades have managed to figure out how to get what they want out of elected officials, I think we can see the One Big Beautiful Bill Act again as the kind of full manifestation or realization of that. You know, the Border Patrol Union was the first really big union to endorse Donald Trump for president when he ran in 2016. And then the Fraternal Order of Police followed suit, which is the largest organization of police officers in the United States. It's not the only one by any means, but it's the largest. So those two really big and important kind of heavyweights on the political scene endorsed Donald Trump. And then other organizations and associations and unions would follow suit in each time he ran for president subsequently. But the Border Patrol Union and also the ICE Union, whom I don't write about ICE in the book, but I do write about the Border Patrol Union. You know, we can see them as really getting a very direct reward for their political support that they've offered to Donald Trump. And I think there's a real kind of mutual admiration going on there between Trump and the Border Patrol Union. That doesn't mean that every single Border Patrol officer is engaged in the kind of political machinations that happen sort of, again, behind closed doors. But there is a sense that their kind of political identity is one that Trump is shoring up and supporting and then ultimately rewarding with really just cold, hard cash.
0: Well, what happens, though, when you have reformers in terms of police chiefs, few and far between, but I've interviewed a few over the years. And, for example, here in Los Angeles, we had he was former police chief, but then became the district attorney. And he was somebody that understood the dysfunction of the war on drugs, and was an attempt at reform here in Los Angeles, to try and stop the sort of hamster wheel of people going in and out of prison for minor offenses like smoking marijuana or whatever. Anyway, he got run out of town because of this easy way that political up-and-comers can exploit anxiety in the community by saying that this official was soft on crime and that I'm going to be tough on crime. So that message about being tough on crime, it goes back to Richard Nixon and others. So how do you break that spell? Because the tough on crime people end up getting nowhere, and the reformers never get a chance to really implement their reforms.
1: Yeah, you know, I've been quite critical of police reform over the past several years, you know, as I've been researching and writing about police. And one of the things that I found in working on this book, Blue Power, is that a lot of the political mobilization of rank and file police officers has been directed at rejecting reformism. They often tend to see reformism as coming from the top down and really impinging on their ability to do the job of policing the way they want to do it, which generally means that they want a lot of flexibility, a lot of discretion, and a lot of control over their own decision making. And reformers generally try to constrict some of that. They introduce new metrics and standards. They introduce new types of technologies. They also tend to introduce new types of educational requirements and standards. And so police, all the way going back to the 1960s, which was a period of reformism among police, because police were generally seen as incapable of solving rising crime as well as the civil disorders of the 1960s. So reformism was the answer. And so Blue Power, as a movement of kind of rank and file officers through the unions and other associations that they were creating beginning in the end of the 1960s, they were rejecting reform measures coming from the top within police departments, as well as rejecting some pushes for civilian oversight of police, for greater legal scrutiny of police procedures, some of which was sanctioned by the Supreme Court and decisions that it made in the 60s, and then more broadly, just the kind of social transformations that the civil rights and feminist and other movements of the era represented. So they rejected all of these things together and used that as a basis for, as you suggest, you know, when somebody like Nixon came along and talked about law and order or getting tough on crime, the police unions were 100% or at least, you know, maybe 99% in support of that. But how they interpreted it was that it would give them license to do the job the way they wanted to do it. And that was not at all what the more liberal and technocratic reformers wanted. And we see this pattern really persisting all the way up until the present, where you have reformers trying to gain control and restore the sort of legitimacy of police after moments of crisis, while the police unions and other types of associations and affiliated groups are trying to sort of stay the course, not admit mistakes, and keep officers out of, you know, disciplinary processes and other types of, you know, scrutiny and external control. And so when you have a reformist chief who gets elevated to a position of power through elections, you know, as you suggested in Los Angeles, those police unions that oppose somebody like that when they were the police chief are going to keep opposing them when they become an elected official. And I think that is another pattern that we're seeing repeated. And so when people wonder, well, why hasn't police reform worked? One of the reasons that I you know, really learned more clearly in the research for Blue Power was that the police unions and their political lobbying arms have become really, really effective at pushing back on or even really totally neutralizing reform efforts that are meant to rein in abuse.
0: Well, we're in an Alice in Wonderland as far as law and order goes, with a criminal in the White House and a criminal family of grifters. And this guy has such contempt for the law, and the people that he pardons on a regular basis are absolutely disgusting, including the biggest drug dealer in the world, who've put 500 tons of cocaine into the country, the former president of Honduras that he pardoned, that Trump pardoned. And yet the police unions support Trump. And he just he's poised to get $1.7 billion of taxpayers' money to reward those thugs and lowlifes who attacked the Capitol, desecrated and defecated around the Capitol, wanted to hang the vice president, and beat the hell out of a bunch of police officers. And yet they support this man who is rewarding these kind of people. Go figure.
1: Yeah, I do think that there are no doubt some members of police departments across the country who, you know, are hesitant or have, you know, pause about some of these activities of the Trump administration, but they really have no voice and no political sway, and instead the, you know, loudest voices are the ones who are supportive of Trump. And, you know, and because police departments, the kind of institutional culture of police is very strict, and it really penalizes people for stepping out of line or expressing dissent there's a variety of ways that people can be ostracized, penalized, and so forth. So there's really a culture that has developed that in some ways is led by some of the most loudmouth police union leaders across the country, that it really is in alliance with and in alignment with Trump. The kind of political culture that Trump represents, being a sort of demagogue, demanding utter impunity, being able to get away with saying, you know, offensive or racist things. Some of that type of behavior has been modeled by police union leaders, by sheriffs, by, you know, various law enforcement figures. And, it's a little bit of a chicken and egg question in some ways, because Trump has, you know, given, again, the kind of like authorization or license for people to behave in these ways. But, you know, doing the research that I did, I found a lot of figures who talked just like Trump long before Trump was on the national political scene in positions of power in police unions. And so I do think that there's been this kind of affinity that has developed between, again, the kind of political culture of police unionism and the sort of demagoguery that it sometimes has been associated with, and the MAGA movement that Trump has embodied. And you know, all the way going back to 2017, you know, we saw this in some of the earliest moments of the Trump administration when he gave a speech on Long Island, and he talked about having police bump the head of suspects on the police car when they were getting arrested and so forth. You know, so those stories that some of us will remember from now, almost a decade ago, of Trump trying to give a kind of loquacious support to police, represented, I think, what again, police reformers would say represented the worst in policing. And now that position has really become dominant, and people who oppose it have really, I think, been silenced or just intimidated out of expressing opposition to it.
0: Well, Stuart Schrader, I thank you very much for joining us here today.
1: Thanks for having me.
0: And again, I've been speaking with Stuart Schrader, who is a professor of history at Johns Hopkins University. And his latest book just out is Blue Power, How Police Organize to Protect and Serve Themselves. And this has been Background Briefing. I'm Ian Masters, and I'd like to thank producers Graham Fitzgibbon and Asher Price. 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Bye for now.
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4: I'm Tony Lepstein. 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
5: Lying on your back in the grass, you can't see a thing except for the clear blue sky, a few cotton wool clouds, higher and higher in the great dome of the sky, filling it with song. And higher.

0: They sound quite mad, don't they?
1: Rochelle Lamb is a teacher and coach of nonviolent communication and a death and dying and grief counselor. She's also a wonderful poet. And you specialize in breakthrough conversations.
2: Well, that's what it says on my website, yeah.
1: Yeah. Who put that there?
2: You gotta put something together for people, right?
1: You mean you have to sell yourself?
2: You gotta say something, yeah. You gotta sell yourself, or you gotta come up with, you know, the 30-second, you know, answer to the question, what is it you do? And, you know, when I happen to be looking for the name for my website, you know, on that day, I thought breakthrough conversations was good. You know, this is a hard thing about the internet. And anytime you put something in writing and you're trying to invite people, I mean, that's really what I'm trying to do, is to invite people. But as soon as you start doing that, it becomes static. So even, you know, hearing the term breakthrough conversations, it doesn't excite me all that much. Not now, because it's years later. But yeah, in essence, that's what it is. It's like, you know, someone's in a conversation, and it happens so often when I am working with people. They do have breakthroughs. They have insights. They go, holy geez, you know, I never saw it that way. So, you know, just a couple of words on the page often fail to capture the vibrancy or the aliveness of things. That's just how it is. So, yeah. That's what I do.
1: Language is such a strange and malleable thing. I mean, Laurie Anderson famously said that language is a virus from outer space. I don't really think it's from outer space, but relatively speaking, we gain it from outside of our own experience. It's not a natural thing, really, although it's something that emerges.
2: Yeah, well, we're not born speaking.
1: Exactly, or using words or thinking in those ways.
2: Yeah, that's very true. It's a mysterious thing. I think it is anyway, a very mysterious thing. And, you know, when I'm giving workshops, I say to people, you know, I say, hey, consider this. All of us learn to speak before we learn to think.
1: Yes.
2: Or reflect deeply.
1: Yes.
2: And so what's the consequence of that?
1: Yeah.
2: When you're speaking, where did that come from?
1: Yeah.
2: And does it really come from you, the almighty you? You know, because people often say it does. This is my self-expression. But I question that conclusion. It's partly that, but it's a lot of other things too.
1: Yeah, that reminds me of something that Byron Katie loves to say. She says, is that really true?
2: It's a great question.
1: She's always asking that.
2: I like that question.
1: Yeah. And to ask it of everything that we think or say or hear or anything.
2: Mm-hmm.
1: Just as a regular practice.
2: Mm-hmm. Well, one of the challenging things, too, is that what we say, we often think that's who we are. It's so tied up with identity. You know, like I said earlier, that like the almighty me, the almighty I, this is me. There's a lot of emphasis placed on it. And that's where offense comes in, too, when people are offended. You know, you offended me. And, you know.
3: Stay tuned for the 2026 primary election results.
2: I wrote a brief poem a while back, and it's called Who Is This I? And I wrote, this I, a sprinkling of stardust, a film reel spinning for a brief moment in time. The silver screen writing my life, a two-way transmission point between heaven and earth, a shard from the great mystery catching the morning sun, a string from one of her prized musical instruments, the trailing song of my ancestors, the memory of those yet to be carried to these shores, the howl of childbirth, the exhale of summer, the daisies where my bones lie quiet. Not forever, this carven named I, but the way the gods breathe. So I wrote that just simply to enter into the question, who am I? And I don't think it's a good idea to come to an answer too quickly on it, ever.
1: And it does continually change. It's a moving, morphing, quixotic thing.
2: Yeah. Just like we said at the beginning of the conversation, you know, what I wrote a couple of years ago for my website, yeah, it's still true, but there's more, and there's always more.
1: And we can even completely change our minds about things.
2: Yeah, yes. So it's really challenging if it's in writing somewhere, you know, and you said this, and yeah, I did actually, you know, which is one of the things that I often wonder about with regard to the work I do, which is, you know, based on Marshall Rosenberg's work of nonviolent communication. And he wrote a book, Nonviolent Communication, A Language of Life. Now, were he to look at that book again today, having seen how his book has been understood, interpreted, disseminated, all of that, would he write the same thing exactly? And given the time that we're in, would he? Probably not. I think there's elements of it that would remain, you know, quite solid. But I think a lot of things would change. And I think it's just important to keep wondering about how is this still serving, or how is something alive, or how have I lost track of it?
1: Yes, yeah. What you just said, how is something alive?

0: listening to them and to how they're growing and expanding so that we can know even better how to communicate with them.
1: Mm-hmm. It's a lot to keep up with because the rate of change is so rapid and people are living their own lives. They're, you know, for instance, a family, you know, you can think of back some time ago and not that long ago, the fairly recent past where you'd have people farming, you know, farming families, and they really knew what each other's days were about, even if they weren't, you know, beside them, you know, someone who's milking the cows, you know, when they come back and they're sitting around the dinner table and they're speaking about that, everyone at the table knows what's going on. But today, people's lives are so separate, even within the family. It's really too easy. It's tragically easy to be sitting at the table and not really have any sense of what another person's day is like. So that's really hard. That's hard for communication. That's hard for relationships.
0: Yes. And that reminded me of a few things. Reminded me of Stephen Jenkinson and the way he talks about language. And in his latest book, he does these etymological explorations of words and the origins of words, and then talks about how these words or these terms have changed in our culture. And while these terms and the language is changing, almost all of us are completely oblivious to how they're changing, and yet the way language is changing is completely changing our experience of everything.
1: Yeah. It's really hard to track it. And it creates a lot of, I think, divisiveness between people, polarity between people, because we're losing track.
0: When you say losing track,
1: I'm not sure what to do about it.
0: And when you say losing track, are we losing track of meaning and out of touch with each other's sense of meaning and understanding of things?
1: Yeah, I do think we are. I think there's a lot of what I would call ascendant talk or language that's ungrounded. It's not tethered to real things. It's quite abstract and ethereal. And I understand the desire to speak in those ways. I think partly it's a reaction to not being tethered. And there's a great sorrow in trying to be tethered when things are quite broken apart. And I don't think it's anything that people consciously are aware of. I think it's simply happening. It's not uncommon, for instance, you know, when I'm working with people, they'll say things like this: well, you know, the universe wants this for me. And I ask, well, can you say more about that? What do you mean the universe wants that? It's right there in that statement. What you can see, if you're willing to stand there long enough, is that you're seeing the cosmology open up, and that the universe is almost like mom or dad, and the universe is the parent who is taking care of us. So right away, I'm the child. I'm on the receiving end of something. And it's quite abstract.
0: Mm-hmm.
1: It's very New Agey. The New Agey talk, I find it very challenging. So I do ask people, and by the way, I used to be in it. I used to practice it myself until I started to see, wow, this is not tethered to anything real. So what do you mean by the universe wants things to work out for you? Well, it could be something like, you know, I met somebody I really fancy, or, you know, I applied for a job and I got it. Well, but what about the other people who applied for the job and didn't get it? Was the universe against them? You know? So that kind of thing, there is a loss of meaning, or at least a shared understanding. Because if the universe is favoring someone, it's probably not favoring someone else. And as far as I can tell, that's not quite how the world works.
0: And it's also a very simplistic kind of cosmology. And
1: what
0: it makes me think of is to ask, why do many of us avoid tethering to the earth and to reality? I mean, I understand that it's really difficult because you have to keep up with reality continually. But I don't think that's a fair excuse in itself to avoid that kind of grounded relationship to the world around us, to reality, whatever that may be for each person. So my question is,

0: What is it that makes people kind of run the other way?
1: Well, I think there's a lot of things, and I don't have a definitive answer on it, but I am thinking about a quote that I really like from the writer Upton Sinclair. And he said this. He said, "It's hard to get a man to understand something when his salary depends on him not understanding it."
0: Say that again.
1: It's hard to get a man to understand something if his salary depends on him not understanding it. So, you know, the word salary could be changed for any other word, and I will give you an example. It's hard to get a person to understand something when their lifestyle depends on them not understanding it. That's one way of me answering the question.
0: It sounds sort of like kind of a distant paraphrase of ignorance is bliss.
1: It is, except that you have to choose it. You have to choose the ignorance. And maybe that is what happens. It's too hard to know, maybe. What if the work that you're doing, you mentioned Stephen Jenkinson earlier, and one of the things that, you know, he said it's really hard to find work that doesn't hurt the world. And so when we consider that most of the work probably does harm the world, there's just so many consequences. And so when most of us are, you know, just trying to get by, doing our best in a system that is harmful, then how do you live in there? How do you get through the day? Like, do you choose ignorance? You choose not to know because knowing is really hard? Hey, can I share a poem with you?
0: Of course.
1: Because it just ties in so perfectly with this. The poem I wrote called Agitation. I'm agitated. My pen is agitated. It's bleeding onto the page. I'm wrestling with the rough beast, the one slouching toward Bethlehem. Yes, friends, this is that time, and it's not so easy because we're chained to that very beast. It doesn't matter that we can shop till we drop, or binge on flaxseed or lattes, or tame difficult people, or recite powerful affirmations. It doesn't matter, because tell me, please, how is a Starbucks coffee cup not violent? How is it right or responsible to send a child to school or the curriculum of exploitation is delivered by kind people to keep the engine of civilization well-oiled? How is complicity not violent? What does it mean to be awake? What if waking up is too painful? What if not waking up is too painful? Which grief shall we choose? I tell you this, I am looking into the innocent eyes of tomorrow's child, my tongue paralyzed by the weight of how things are. What shall I say to this child? What shall I say? Here's what I want to say. I want to say that men and women gathered together, they took a good hard look at all the ways they'd profited from having too much, taking too much, and blindly hurting the world. They voted instead for taking care of mother. They voted for accountability. They voted for reverence. They voted for the soul's need for beauty. They voted for kinship. And then they rolled up their sleeves and they labored. They planted gardens. They raised chickens and goats. They wove their own cloth and taught their children these things. They washed the bodies of their dead and remembered their roots. They gathered round crackling fires under the arcing night sky, humming with stars, and told their creation stories. They fell in love with the natural order of things. They fell in love with their one and only home. They fell in love with their good fortune of being alive. And that, my dear child, is something for you to know. You come from good people. You come from fierce people. You come from devoted people. You come from radical people. That's what I want to be able to say to tomorrow's child. What are the odds?
0: First off, I love your poetry.
1: Thank you.
0: And, yeah, what are the odds?
1: Mm.
0: And what I was thinking before and what you were just saying reinforces it is that many people are trying to realize Maslow's hierarchy of needs And when you haven't fulfilled those needs, it's really hard to connect on that level.
2: Stay tuned for the 2026 primary election results.
0: We get caught up in that equation that you talked about earlier, that what if your lifestyle or your salary depends upon ignoring the harm that we do in the world? But at the same time, there are the 1% who are continuing to do that long after their needs are met.
1: Yes. You know, there's a hierarchy to it. And I have read people saying that, in fact, you don't have to work your way up. I believe self-actualization is somewhere in there. It's the pinnacle, isn't it?
0: I think so. But you have to fulfill the others first before you can even consider that.
1: Yeah. And then I kind of just wonder these days, like, what is the big deal about self-actualization? Why is that such a strong objective? You know,
0: I guess it also depends on how you define that. Because if you're defining it in the simplistic New Age way, then, what good is that while the world is crumbling and falling apart? Whereas if you're defining it in terms of realizing oneself within the context of the whole world around us and interrelationship and interconnection, then it has profound meaning.
1: Yes. And I'm not convinced that most people approach it in that way, you know.
0: Well, they only approach it from the level that they've matured to, right?
1: Or are sold, what is being sold or what is being marketed. You know, there's an awful lot in the self-help section.
0: Right.
1: But unfortunately, I think that where we're at, you know, at this stage of the world, you know, and I want to be careful about how I speak about the world. What I see where I live, and I'm living on the west coast of Canada in Victoria, BC, and it's not that much different in other parts of my country. There's a lot of emphasis that's placed on, you know, acquiring, setting yourself up. What we're taught is, like, chase happiness, you know, get your life set up. But what about the planet? And it's something that I wonder about. So much time goes into attending to our own needs, but life also has needs. And what serves us, like the life that actually grants us life, is, I think, something we ought to be paying attention to, which is a more indigenous understanding. You know, I would say there's a stark difference between how most Westerners approach life or see themselves embedded in life than what an indigenous understanding would be. For instance, I think many people have already heard this, and I don't know where the expression comes from, but an indigenous person looking at a forest who would say, what you call natural resources, I call relatives. Those are my relatives out there. So this automatically changes how you are when you're walking in that forest. I mean, would you turn that into a development? Does that make sense to approach it in that way? So, you know, I personally did get caught up in the personal development rage, and I spent a lot of time. And would you like to hear a poem dedicated to that?
0: Sure, and I just want to add that so did I.
1: Yeah, and how's it working?
0: Thank God I've matured somewhat. And what I refer to by maturity is totally in alignment with what you've been talking about. Our culture, our Western culture, is an extremely immature culture. And I think that's something that Stephen Jenkinson really talks to a lot, that there's no elderhood, there's no maturity in this culture because it's so young. And we are so full of ourselves and think we are the pinnacle of civilization. And there's that famous quote where somebody asked Gandhi what he thought of Western civilization. He thought, oh, I think that would be a good idea.
1: Yes. Yeah.
0: I mean, we're like teenagers with the car keys and alcohol, unlimited supplies of gasoline and alcohol.
1: Mm-hmm.
0: And we're destroying the world, and we're destroying ourselves.
1: Yeah. Yeah.
0: That's not much maturity or civilization in that.
1: No, there isn't. There isn't.
0: So you had a poem that you were going to share.
1: Yeah, it's called Rickety Spoke, and it's exactly what we're talking about. And, you know, the years and I spent, I don't know how many, you know, combined we've spent and, you know, the personal development. But here goes, rickety spoke. I don't know why, if it was because I'd made some mistakes or a general malaise had moved in with me, but I couldn't find happiness, maybe even hated myself, like I was worthless, a human disease. Someone told me I needed to learn to love myself, so I signed up. I bought the books. I went to retreats, sat silent for days on a pillow and block. I hit a rolled-up futon with a baseball bat, screamed my rage. I told my story in a healing circle. I danced to African drums, went to therapy, had a soul retrieval, journaled before bed, cradled my inner child, evoked my higher self. You can spend decades, and I did. And money equal to the down payment of a home, and I did. And I learned this. You only need to love life and love the world, not the crafted irreality forged from the Iron Age that caused most of your woes and needs your compassion, but the world of the sun, moon, star, and earth, forest, leaf, berry, and feather, fur, claw, ocean, and gill, fire, stone, sand, and rain, life and death intertwined in ecstatic embrace, that wild and elemental one who wants you to fall in love. You only need to care with a big C that she will go on spinning on her axis of beauty. Because one day you turned towards the center, which was not you, and you planted some seeds, sang songs for the holy, because you finally remembered that you are a rickety spoke tethered to the great mystery, watering those seeds with your beautiful broken heart.
0: It's so beautiful.
1: Thank you.
0: And going back to the beginning of that, where, you know, reflecting on the cause of why did I spend a house down payment searching for some escape from our grief about what we think is wrong with us. And when I was younger, I was a chaotic mix of misery and joy. And I was desperate to heal and to feel good about myself because I felt terrible about myself in relation to everybody else. I assumed that everybody else had it together and that I was completely and utterly and almost hopelessly screwed up. And I did many of those things that you listed as well. And I worked I worked very hard, even though along the way I did get clear messages that just told me, just relax, you know? You're barking up not only the wrong tree, but you're barking up totally imaginary trees. But it took decades for me to, to realize that.
1: You know, I think a lot of people, myself included, approach things as if they're answers or looking for, you know, looking for answers, not realizing that the search itself is rooted in trauma or it's rooted in some already existing disconnection, whether we're alert to it or not. And they may be disconnections that we've experienced in our own lives, but there's also the ones that happened way before we were born. Like the migration, for instance, of, you know, so many Europeans to North America or to the continent that was not then North America. It had its, you know, its own
0: being disconnected from
1: nation.
0: Our home.
1: Yeah.
0: Stephen Jenkinson talks very eloquently about that. And that was a revelation for me. I had never thought of that, but it makes makes a lot of sense. And I think it was Stephen Jenkinson who talked about how we're not welcomed into this world by people who are overjoyed to see us and have this long history of healthy connection to our past and our future, because a healthy connection to our past is a healthy connection to our future, and they, in a sense, are not separate at all, because we actually feel that in our being. We feel both the past and the future as the direct experience of the present.
1: Do you think, Tonio, that the searches that so many people go on, you know, I think about the search that I went, you know, trying to find myself. Well, I'm right here, you know, but it's an interesting search. I'm trying to find myself. And I'm thinking that, in fact, what that was. If I, looking back now, that was not, I was not actually really wanting to find myself. I think I was trying to find elders, but not knowing that. Because if you do live in an elderless society and you don't have that kind of guidance, then you start to turn inwards. You got to find it somewhere.
0: Mm-hmm.
1: So I go self-chasing when really I do believe I was looking for elders to, you know, to help guide me. There's a lot of choices that I made that I would not have made had I had the counsel of elders.
0: Right. But I think we also have to be really deeply compassionate of ourselves and of others who are doing that. We can only do, you know, the best we can under the circumstances that we face. And even if it appears that we wasted 20 or 30 or 40 years of our life in a search in all the wrong places, they eventually, for example, in the Hindu tradition, they have this thing called neti netiti, not this, not that. So their approach to spiritual realization is the hard path of going through all the things that it isn't until you realize finally that it isn't out there. It isn't any of these things that we can search for or try to grasp, that it's totally beyond all of that. And it also reminds me of the Tarot, which I never did Tarot readings or anything, but I did do a little studying of it. And in the beginning, there's the fool who doesn't know anything and is innocent, and he goes on this long journey through all the experiences that human beings tend to go through, because we all tend to go through more or less the same experiences. Of course, not everybody goes through everything, but there's certain basic patterns that we all go through. And after completing that journey, that fool becomes the magician, becomes the skillful.
2: We interrupt this program to bring you the results of the 2026 primary election. For Lincoln County Commissioner, Position 1, Sherry Brubaker, 2,343. Casey Miller, 2,643. Nicole Moody, 746. Carter McEntee, 1,563. Kathy Rigby, 3,593. Drew Earls, 366. For Lincoln County Commissioner,
0: Wielder
2: Position 2,
0: wisdom,
2: Marcy Baker, 2,069, Kristen Dawn, 4,941, Joe Steer, 2,552, Eddie Townsend, 1,645. For Lincoln County Commissioner, Position 3, Walter Chuck, 5,327, Curtis Landers, 5,550. Stay tuned for more results in a moment.
0: Experience.
1: Yeah. So we all start out of schools.
0: Exactly. And I don't think there's any escape for that. Even in established traditions that have, you know, many generations of elders who are carrying the wisdom of their tradition, the young child has to be initiated, has to go through certain rites of passage. And there's no easy way to do that. There's almost always some form of trauma, but it's a contained form of trauma that leads to something deeply and profoundly meaningful, as opposed to the random, chaotic, meaningless trauma that we all go through in this culture.
1: Yeah, I think it's very important what you just said about it being contained, and then I would add that it's guided by elders.
0: Rochelle Lamb is a teacher and coach of nonviolent communication and a death and dying and grief counselor who specializes in breakthrough conversations. She's also a wonderful poet. And this is the Magical Mystery Tour.
1: Elders also understand the consequences of a childhood that will not end, which I think is really crucial, because without that, then we start to see, without something to end our childhood. You know, several times you've talked about this culture as being like a teenager, you know, with too much alcohol, too much gas, and there you go. So when the culture will not grow up, and, it won't at this point, you know, maybe forced into it at some point by some catastrophe, but I don't think it's going to go down voluntarily.
0: Well, there's nothing to teach it. There's no wisdom for this culture to fall back upon. We worship things. We worship material and abstract material known as money.
1: Yeah.
0: Where's the wisdom in that?
1: Mm-hmm.
0: And it's not getting any better. I mean, it seems to be getting worse, if anything.
1: Yeah, I think it is. You know, and I think, you know, there's plenty of people who do speak about things getting better. You know, and that's because maybe in their own lives things are better. And there is plenty of good news. But if you've got your finger on the pulse and, you know, if this continues, you know, it's so exploitive. Our lifestyles are so exploitive and so hard on the earth. For that to continue, it means a lot of hardship down the road for a lot of people.
0: For all of life. It's so easy to just think in human-centric terms.
1: Oh, it is. This is one of the, I guess, objections I have to how NVC, nonviolent communication, can be disseminated. If it's only approached from a human-centric understanding, I think that it can do a lot of damage because it's disconnected from the bigger picture, everything that sustains us and keeps us alive and going.
0: This touches on my lack of understanding of Marshall Rosenberg and nonviolent communication. I was really only aware of, and I think most people only think of Marshall Rosenberg and nonviolent communication in human-to-human interdynamic terms, and learning skills to improve our relationships and our ability to communicate with each other. And I was not aware that Marshall Rosenberg also had a very strong social change agenda as well. I had never heard any of that until reading some of your material.
1: Oh, that was new to you. Well,
0: yes.
1: Great. And I'm trying to really put that under the spotlight. I'm also trying to approach it in the sense that, you know, you can see where someone is when they're, you know, when Marshall wrote his book, and that was in 1999 or 2000, if I'm not mistaken, when it first came out, published by Puddle Dancer. And
0: which book are you referring to?
1: Nonviolent Communication of Language of Life, the seminal piece that he wrote. And, you know, he was a troublemaker, I would say, you know. He would say things that were quite provocative at times and disturbing, and I think it had a jolting effect. It would have people reconsider, which I think is really important to do. But he was really interested in social change, and I will never forget the day when I was at an international intensive training, which is a 9-day residential training, and I was one of the trainers working alongside with Marshall, and I, at some point, you know, at the end of it all, I was speaking with him privately, and I just said, you know, Marshall, I'm just so overjoyed, and I feel so much gratitude, and I just want to thank you for creating this, you know, tool for personal transformation. And I'll never forget how he responded to that, because he looked at me, and he just kind of raised one of his eyebrows, and he said, well, you know, if you really want to help me, I would like this to be used for social change. So I remember feeling somewhat embarrassed, you know, because I clearly, in my way of expressing my gratitude to him, I was viewing it as a purely human-centric thing. Even in social change, you could say that that's also fairly human-centric. You know, for instance, when we're talking about racism, that has to do with human beings. We're talking about a lot of social justice has to do with human beings, but there's also the social justice that has to do with, well, what about the whales that, you know, need to be eating salmon and
2: we interrupt this program to bring you the results of the 2026 primary election. For Lincoln County Commissioner, Position 1, Sherry Brubaker, 2,343, Casey Miller, 2,643, Nicole Moody, 746, Carter McEntee, 1,563, Kathy Rigby, 3,593, Drew Earls, 366. For Lincoln County Commissioner, Position 2, Marcy Baker, 2,069. Kristen Dawn, 4,941. Joe Steer, 2,552. Eddie Townsend, 1,645. For Lincoln County Commissioner, Position 3, Walter Chuck, 5,327. Curtis Landers, 5,550. On Measure 21-239, the Yahats Rural Fire Protection District, renewal of 5-year local option tax levy, yes, 629, no, 214. On Measure 21-236, North Lincoln Fire and Rescue District 1, renewal of North Lincoln Fire and Rescue 5-year operation levy, yes, 2,630, no, 725. On Measure 21-237, the Seal Rock Rural Fire Protection District, renew the 5-year firefighter levy, yes, 555, no, 386. Measure 21-238, City of Toledo amends the charter for the City of Toledo government. Yes, 286, no, 135. Measure 21-240, the Mackay Special Road District. Yes, 65, no, 43.

0: the water that's becoming toxic, or, you know, pipelines that are being built, all of that, that's also part of the social change picture, very much so. And, you know, he does say, you know, we have to really consider the needs of wildlife, of the birds and the trees, all of that has to be considered. So he said it, he wrote it, but it's not what was highlighted. And I think this is one of the challenges for any teacher or anybody who's saying anything. Mostly what we say gets filtered through the listener's lens. And, you know, it's kind of tragic in a way, you know. We could all go to a teacher who we'd spent a lot of time with and admired and say, is this what you were saying? And a lot of the time they would probably say, no, what I was actually trying to say was, you know, it's so easy to be misunderstood. Even after I do 5-day teaching, I have people coming up to me and thanking me for helping people to get along. And I'm thinking, geez, that wasn't really my primary message. But that's what they come away with, because that's what they need at the time, I suppose. Mm-hmm. That's what they need. Mm-hmm. But there's also what the planet needs. And the planet can't wait for us to take care of ourselves before attending to the planet. I don't think that that luxury is available to us.
1: But if you're a parent and you have children, you can't really expect them, well, you can get them to understand things, but I don't think you can expect them to really deeply embrace, well, now that I'm thinking about it, I think if you bring children up with enough wisdom and understanding, that they will actually embrace and take a very responsible and deeply caring approach to the planet and everything on it.
0: Oh, yeah. They will do what they see the people in their midst doing.
1: Yes.
0: That's what they'll do.
1: Exactly. And I just went through a moment of self-questioning as I was, you know, opening my mouth and words were coming out. I was realizing, no, I don't agree with that. And I think that's the way we have to approach life continually.
0: Yeah. There's a wonderful film. I think it's on Netflix right now. It's called Babies. It came out many years ago. It's a documentary that follows about the first 2 years of life of 4 babies living in different parts of the world. And one of the babies is from Namibia, Africa, born in a hut. And another baby is from Mongolia. Another baby is from Tokyo. And another baby is from California. And the camera simply just follows the babies. And it's so fascinating. You could look at it, you know, depends on how you watch it. You can watch it and just say, oh, yeah, babies are so adorable, aren't they? But I like to watch it more from an anthropological perspective. It's just wondering, like, how will those children's lives unfold? Or another way of wondering about it is, after you see a film like that, you ask yourself, if I had been born in another place, to different people, who would I be now? Would I be the same person? No, I don't think so. So after I had seen that film, I felt sad that I was not born in Namibia, Africa. That, out of all of the places, that was the one that was closest to the earth. I mean, the children were literally, you know, on the dirt floor, and there was a continuum that you could feel, and cohesiveness. With all of the people, all of the children, different ages, adults, elders, and there's a real village there. And it was even apparent in the bodies. The babies' bodies were so supple. But where you start to see a rigidness coming into, you know, like in Tokyo, if you're living in a high rise on the 37th floor, you know, there's a rigidity that's going to set in. Your feet are not on the earth. So it was a very telling documentary. And I always encourage people to watch it when they attend my workshop, just to see, like, and get to know a different culture, not one that's so based on consuming.
1: Yeah.
0: So those babies are going to grow up, and they become one of the people in their culture, you know? And it's really hard in this particular culture, in the Western North American culture. Like, what do you do about smartphones, you know? If you keep them away from the child, then the child goes to school and everybody else has one. I mean, it's so challenging.
1: Mm-hmm.
0: It's so challenging.
1: Mm-hmm.
0: Yeah.
1: And being exposed to other cultures, I think, is extremely valuable, especially for people in this culture. I was very fortunate when I was young to spend a year in southern Spain, you know, not as a tourist, but actually living in the community and going to a local Catholic school, even though I'm Jewish. And the whole experience was life-changing for me. And I clearly remember it as being the happiest year of my childhood.
0: Wow. You were there for 1 year?
1: Almost a year. And it really opened my eyes to a whole nother way of being a human being. And I don't think there's anything wrong with learning nonviolent communication and learning ways of getting along with other human beings. But as you would say, we have to include all of life.
0: And what I have found is that when we do include all of life, by which I mean just really seeing what each human being is contending with by virtue of living in this culture, it's really hard on us. It's really hard to maintain one's humanity. And when you see that bigger picture, it does, I think, from what I've seen, it brings about greater compassion for people. When you see how hard it is for people, that gives rise to the compassion. There's a quote from Henry Wadsworth Longfellow, who said, "If we could read the secret history of our enemies, we should find in each man's life sorrow and suffering enough to disarm all hostility." And when we see what people are just working so hard, just trying to get by, even if it's upper middle class, there's still a kind of a deep tension in having to maintain what you've got. And it doesn't come to people easily. I mean, there's a lot of work involved, and there's also a lot of exploitation, whether you're aware of it or not. And so that's part of the secret history of each human being. And just being able to tune into that, it does, you know, just naturally feel some compassion. It's not that everybody's mean and selfish. It's not it at all. You know, it's like we're in a zoo. We're captive by it. Have you read the book Ishmael by Daniel Quinn or any of his works?
1: Yeah, probably about 15 years ago I read Ishmael.
0: Well, you know, that one is the gorilla who's in a cage and is speaking to the narrator. And basically what comes across is that, you know, the two of us are no different. I'm in the cage and you're in the cage. Even though you don't see the bars, you're in a cage. And only zooed people can zoo and get into the zoo business. You know, why would you take wildlife and put it in a zoo? Why would you do that? It takes a kind of way of thinking to do it. So to me, there's a lot of compassion in that. And then knowing that when you realize, when you're talking to your child and your child is saying, "I don't want to go to school," or "I don't want to do homework," you know, if you realize that, Marshall used to say, you know, school is soft time. That's what that is. And so most parents don't think about it in that way. They just go, "Well, I went through it." Yeah, but even the way you talk about it, you went through it. It was grueling, wasn't it?
1: Yeah, and if you went through it, why are you sending me through it?
0: Exactly. Well, because you'll never turn out, you know.
1: You'll never amount to anything. Exactly.
0: Exactly. Yeah, and you have? Like, really? Like, what? So it's to really see the bigger picture, I think it makes it much easier to have really human conversations. Often they will start out like this. "Wow, life is rough, isn't it? It's hard. There's a lot of hardship, you know, just to make it through the day. Wow, there's a lot." And Marshall was asked the question once, "What's it going to take, Marshall, for us to change things?" And I loved his answer. He said, "Mourning, a lot of mourning." So, you know, I spend a lot of time in my workshops, really, let's grieve. This is grief work, is what it is. It's grief work, and from that, you can become really eloquent. But it's sorrowful. That's where we are at right now. I can't really be high-fiving people. Doesn't mean there's no joy, by the way. And, you know, your year in southern Spain, I don't know if you came across flamenco. That's something I studied for 5 years. I just loved it. To me, it's so...
2: Here's the final edition of the 2026 primary results with state and local results. First, the state results. For the Republican candidate for governor, Christine Drazen has 43.4% of the vote to Ed Deal's 31.98%. Chris Dudley comes in a distant third with 15.7%. Oregon Governor Tina Kotek got 84.9% of the vote. Measure 20, the fuel tax increase, is going down in flames. No votes, 82.7% to 17.2% yes. In the Republican primary for U.S. Senate, David Smith has 30% of the vote, Joe Ray Perkins has 26.3%, and Brent Barker has 23.26%. Russell McCallman has 11.5%. In the race for the Democratic nomination for the 4th District, Val Hoyle has 77.8%, Melissa Byrd has 18.74%. On the Republican side, Monique Despain takes it with 86% to Stefan Streck's 12.5%. Now here are the local results. We interrupt this program to bring you the results of the 2026 primary election. For Lincoln County Commissioner, Position 1, Sherry Brubaker, 2,343. Casey Miller, 2,643. Nicole Moody, 746. Carter McEntee, 1,563. Kathy Rigby, 3,593. Drew Earls, 366. For Lincoln County Commissioner, Position 2, Marcy Baker, 2,069. Kristen Dawn, 4,941. Joe Steer, 2,552. Eddie Townsend, 1,645. For Lincoln County Commissioner, Position 3, Walter Chuck, 5,327. Curtis Landers, 5,550. On Measure 21-39, the Yahats Rural Fire Protection District, renewal of 5-year local option tax levy, yes, 629, no, 214. On Measure 21-236, North Lincoln Fire and Rescue District 1, renewal of North Lincoln Fire and Rescue 5-year operation levy, yes, 2,630, no, 725. On Measure 21-237, the Seal Rock Rural Fire Protection District, renew the 5-year firefighter levy, yes, 555, no, 386. Measure 21-238, City of Toledo amends the charter for the City of Toledo government. Yes, 286, no, 135. Measure 21-240, the Mackay Special Road District. Yes, 65, no, 43. That concludes the 2026 primary election results.
0: Alive and the bandwidth for both joy and grief.
1: Mm-hmm.
0: I would say that it's
1: Duende.
0: The Duende. Yeah, the soulfulness. And there's a lot of emphasis placed on the sorrowful songs, but equally, too, on joyful ones. But I would say that if you don't have the grief, forget about the joy. It will be superficial if you have it. But the grief of how life is, and I don't mean bleak here. I'm just meaning it's hard, right? It's hard having a body, especially when it gets hurt. You know, there's suffering in the world. You know, it's like one of the noble truths. There is suffering. You know, there's different types of suffering, but there's the suffering that just comes by virtue of being born. You know, people get sick. People die. Things don't turn out. And so if someone's not willing to look at that or, you know, live in accordance with that, they're not that trustworthy, and they're not that deep.
1: Well, they haven't grown up yet.
0: Yeah, and they may never. And I can have compassion for that, too.
1: But that's the gateway.
0: Yeah.
1: If you don't pass through that gateway, the gateway of recognizing the pain and grief in life, then you will remain a child, an adolescent, somebody who is dangerous.
0: Mm-hmm. Yeah.
1: Who's inherently dangerous to have on the planet in the body of an adult, but with the understanding of an adolescent or a child. That's danger.
0: Yeah. Yeah. And then give them a credit card and a bank account. Yeah.
1: Or a bully pulpit of, of any kind.
0: Yeah.
1: Political power, money,
0: that's right.
1: Anything. Yeah.
0: Yeah.
1: And that's the world that we live in.
0: That is. That is. And so a lot of, you know, what I'm trying to convey in my work is just to let's just have a look at that bigger picture. And then, of course, we need to talk about, you know, doing the dishes or cleaning up, like the conversations that revolve around that. You know, that's often a standard issue in a lot of households is like, are people pulling their weight? You know, how do I motivate my child to contribute? You know, whether it's setting the table or, you know, doing dishes, you know, all of those things. How do you speak about it? And I do think it's always better to start with the bigger picture, which, you know, in the kitchen, it wouldn't be the rest of the world. But what it would be is like, here we are, a family trying to live together in this household. And there's work that needs to be done. You know, we need to eat. And so I would love it if all of us felt motivated to contribute to helping with that. And what comes up for you when you hear me say that? Do you have any thoughts on it? See, that's a bigger picture rather than when you don't clear your things from the table, I feel some frustration because I have a need for cooperation. Would you be willing to take your dish from the table? That's MVC. That's a practice, you know, of going through four steps. But I'm more interested in people being motivated by the bigger picture. Yeah, you belong to something here. So I'd like belonging to be what's central to the conversation and not cooperation. Cooperation, I think, will come because we recognize we belong.
1: And one thing that I really loved that I found on your website was a couple of videos of Inbal Kashtan.
0: She's
1: good at that. I just love the way she talked about how to talk with your child and how to really be present and deeply listen and, you know, to recognize the difference between making a genuinely heartfelt request and also being willing to hear no for as long as it takes for that child to feel like they're truly being heard and understood for who they are in the equation, which adults in our culture tend to think is not relevant.
0: Yeah. Well, the nuclear family is a very different setup than a community. And you think about it, if you've got two parents, and oftentimes it's just one parent, but you've got two parents and you've got these children, and the parent is modeling by cleaning up after themselves, but that's not necessarily the kind of modeling that's too much on the parent. It's too burdensome for the parent. If you're in a situation where there's a big table and there's lots of people of different ages, the older children are already schooled in this process, and the younger children usually follow the older children, and it happens without anybody even talking about it. I remember a book called The Continuum Concept that is one of my favorite books by Jean Leedlof, and she spent time living with the Aquani Indian tribe in South America. And the book became a book about child rearing, although that was never her intention. Like, she just simply wanted to bring to people's attention that there, you know, there's another way to live. And what she said, what she noticed there was that children had their own autonomy. But here, if you were to take that same dynamic and bring it here, just in a nuclear context, nuclear situation, that would become what's often been called neglectful parenting. If you take that same approach and you plant it here, because it seems now like there's not enough feedback coming to the child. But in a village setting or a community setting, you have a lot of people. It's not transferable to the nuclear family.
1: I read that book, and I found the introduction to that book to be extremely profound. The child, even an infant, learns to express and to live out what is expected of them, whereas in this culture, parents are terrified for their children's safety, and they expect the worst, and children live that out in our culture, or they respond to that. Whereas she said that in that culture, the parents expect their child to recognize their place in the world. And
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4: Hello, my name is Gib Bernhardt, and I'm the host for this hour of Classical Music for Everyone. This evening you will hear choral and instrumental pieces by Jean Sibelius, Erik Essenvalds, Javier Alvarez, George Friedrich Handel, Ludwig van Beethoven, Samuel Barber, and Joseph Haydn. The first selection is Sibelius' Finlandia, performed by the Royal Philharmonic Orchestra under the direction of Sir Charles Mackerras. Sibelius was a Finnish composer and violinist of the late Romantic and early modern periods and lived between 1865 and 1957.

Jean Sibelius is widely recognized as his country's greatest composer, and through his music is often credited with having helped Finland to develop a national identity during its struggle for independence from Russia. Next, we will hear an incredibly beautiful rendition by the Trinity College Choir of Erik Essenvall's O Salutario Hostia from the album Northern Lights.

That was the Trinity College Choir performing Essenvolve's O Salutario Hostia. The Metro Chabacano was composed by Javier Alvarez and performed by the Cuban Feminine String Orchestra Camerata Romeu under the direction of Zenaida Romeu.

Bryn Terfel, born November 9, 1965, is a Welsh-based baritone opera and concert singer. On this recording, he is singing George Frideric Handel's Behold a Ghastly Band and Revenge, Revenge from Alexander's Feast. Sir Charles Macris conducts the Scottish Chamber Orchestra.

You are in for a treat with this recording of the first movement of Beethoven's Fantasy in C for piano, violin, cello, and orchestra, as performed by the Berliner Philharmoniker with Itzhak Perlman on violin, Yo-Yo Ma on cello, and Daniel Barenboim, piano and conductor.

Conspire is a choral ensemble based in Austin, Texas. They were formed in 1991 by conductor and musical director Craig Hella Johnson. On this recording, they perform an excerpt of Agnew Dei by Samuel Barber, an American composer of orchestral, opera, choral, and piano music. He is one of the most celebrated composers of the 20th century.

The best this evening was saved for last, and that is the Allegro from the Sinfonia Concertante in B-flat major for oboe, bassoon, violin, cello, and orchestra, composed by Joseph Haydn. This recording was performed by the Philadelphia Orchestra with Eugene Ormandy conducting.

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6: 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I'm Dave W. Phillips, your host. 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Music selection is carried out by our very own music director, McKenna Dixon. I think we have a pretty good show for you. We have something from a band called Elephant Kind. We also have Hyperreal, and they're a new and unique band out of the UK. We're going to play that for you. Let's start it off with a LA-based band. This is the song called All In Now, and the band is called Dogstar, right here on Studio B.

That's another great tune from 21 Pilots. It's called Drag Path. Now we have from LA, Temper City. This is called Self-Aware, right here on Studio B.

Are you awake yet? That is Magi, spelled M-A-G-I in all caps. Not to be confused with another band of the same name, but based in another city. This band is based in Orlando, Florida, and they sound a bit like Led Zeppelin. I kind of like them. And that's their song called Highway Blues. That's Magi. Prior to that, we had Temper City. They are based in L.A., and their song called Self-Aware. We also had another great one from 21 Pilots, Drag Path. And we started the show and the set off with, coincidentally, another L.A.-based band, Dogstar, and it is called All In Now. Hey, if you want to get a hold of us, send us an email at davewphillips at

WTT.net. You can find us on Facebook under Dave W. Phillips, and you can send an email to the radio station. Just make sure you put Dave W. Phillips in the subject line at the top. They'll forward it on to us. We'll give you a shout out for doing so. You know, it's just kind of fun to reach out and say, hey, do you know this band? I love them a lot. I would love to hear them on this show, and we'll try our best. I mean, we do a lot of research, but no, we don't always catch them all. We're going to move into the next set. We have Elephant Kind coming up, and they are an Indonesian alt band. So we're going to play that for you. Let's start it off with Social Distortion, the new one from them, Born to Kill, right here on Studio B.

That's Depeche Mode, another great song from them called The Universal Soldier. And now McKenna has written down Elephant Kind, Indonesian alt pop band. And she has highlighted alt. So this is called More Time from Elephant Kind.

Studio B, your indie alternative music programs for Butt SoCal style. I'm Dave W. Phillips, your host. That was Metric, a victim of luck, and that is the radio edit. That's what it says. We did a little post-production edit on that just because I didn't think it was, I guess, clean enough. sorry. We got young ears that we do have to protect around here. Also, we had Elephant Kind, a new band to us out of Indonesia. They are alt-pop. We like them a lot. That is called More Time. And then we had Depeche Mode, Universal Soldier, like that one. And we started this set off with Social Distortion, Born to Kill. Want to say hi to some of our listeners. Chloe's reached out again to us. She lives in Nampa, Idaho. We still don't know where Chloe is listening to us on, but also Rosa, Cheryl, Lauren, and Parnell. They have all reached out to us. They must, like, interconnect or something like that. They listen to us on WXDR 99.1 FM in New Orleans, Louisiana. I'll get that right. And then also Stan, he is our late night listener. He listens to us on WMNF 88.5 FM on their HD4 channel. And also we want to say hi to Mary. She has reached out and given us some valuable information. She listens to us on KIDE 91.3 FM in Hoopa Valley, California. And she says that you can now hear us there on Fridays and Saturday nights at 10 p.m. So that is really amazing. Thank you, Mary. She is our late night listener. We're going to move into this next set. We have a new band to us. They are called Hyper Real, and they're out of the UK. And I'm going to say they're kind of psychedelic Sgt. Pepper meets Alice in Wonderland. And they are very unique. They celebrate individuality. And this is a really cool song. It's called You're My Automatic Lover from Hyper Real, right here on Studio B.

is a blade. Here's a picture that I saved for too long. Here's my credit card and keys, and the reason I won't find peace. Here's a song I should not complete.

This is Studio B. That is Violet Grohl. She is the daughter of David Grohl, the lead singer for the Foo Fighters. And that is her song called Thumb. She's now starting out on her own, like that one. We also had Dexter and the Moonrocks Freaking Out. Mumford and Sons' Chris Stapleton. The song's called Here. And we started this set off with that new band from London. We are going to see them in L.A., I know it. And that is their song called You're My Automatic Lover. And now we have Bad Religion, Infected, right here on Studio B.

That's Crush from Red Rum Club. Prior to that, we had Grade 2 Better Day. We started this set off with Bad Religion Infected. Now we have Hannah Lilly. She spent some time in Austin, Texas for the South by Southwest concert venue that was going on down there. She's from Wales, and this is her song called Your Girlfriend's a Lawyer, right here on Studio B.

DOB. This is Dave W. Phillips on behalf of Tara McKenna, myself. We want to thank you all for listening. We've had fun putting it on, and hope you've had a good time, too. We're going to leave you with Muse. This is called Be With You, right here on Studio B. See you next time. Bye.

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1: 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Hi, I'm Bill Wiest, your host. On Billy's Blues Hour, I take you on a journey into roots blues music from the 1920s, 30s, 40s, and 50s, with occasional ventures into contemporary blues. And usually I share information with you about the lives and times of the roots blues musicians. My thanks to those of you who frequently tune in, and a big welcome to anyone listening for the first time. For this edition of Billy's Blues Hour, I'll be playing the music of the Memphis artist with a pre-blues-oriented repertoire, Furry Lewis. By the time he was 18 or 19, Furry Lewis was already a good guitarist. Having learned on a guitar he made himself out of a cigar box and screen wire before he was 10 years old. Then Cham Field, a roadhouse owner, and W.C. Handy gave Lewis, or so he claimed, a Martin guitar that he kept for more than 20 years. Walter Furry Lewis was born in Greenwood, Mississippi, outside of Memphis in 1893. However, this date's questionable, since when he was first rediscovered in 1959, he claimed it was 1900. But beginning in 1969, he pushed the date back 7 years. His mother moved him to Memphis when he was 6 or 7 years old, and his childhood friends named him Furry. By age 20, he had his own band, an early version of the Memphis Jug Band, playing for cash on the streets of Memphis. He tried playing guitar with a knife, but soon came to prefer bottleneck. He became a traveling musician and songwriter, and during those travels in 1916 or 17, he caught his foot in a coupling when he was hopping a freight train and lost a leg. About 1920, he began traveling Arkansas and Mississippi with a medicine show, playing his guitar with his pet stunts, such as playing behind his head. To subsidize his musical career, in 1923, he went to work as a street cleaner for the Sanitation Department of Memphis, driving a mule in a car, hauling garbage, working the city dump, and washing the streets. And he did that until he retired in 1968. He cut his first record in Chicago, 1927, and continued recording with Vocalion until 1929. Although the Depression slowed his career, it was rejuvenated in 1959 when Sam Charters found him, and he recorded for the Folkways label. A steady stream of young musicians encouraged him to return to public performing and recording. He remained a part of the Memphis musical scene, regularly performing at blues festivals, appearing on the Johnny Carson Show, where he sang Furry's Blues, and played himself in the Burt Reynolds movie W.W. and the Dixie Dance Kings. He toured worldwide until his death at 88 years of age in 1981. I'll begin with Mr. Furry's Blues and Furry's Blues.

0: wouldn't rest contented till I come to Tennessee.
1: Now here's Furry Lewis's favorite piece, John Henry, the Steel-Driving Man, a number likely familiar to many of you. But did you know that there's a psychological measure titled John Henryism, based on the characteristics of John Henry as he worked on the challenges described in the song? Those characteristics have been found to be associated with high blood pressure and

0: talking about what they will do. Just people all talking about what they will do. If they had justice to be in penitentiary too.
1: Next up are Mean Old Bedbug Blues, a cover of Bessie Smith's 1927 recording. Then I'll play Rock Island Blues and Cannonball Blues.

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I wish I had died, babe, when I was young. 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

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I'm Bill Weiss, the producer and host of Billy's Blues Hour, and for this edition of the program, I'm playing selections from the pre-blues-oriented repertoire of Memphis musician Furry Lewis. Pieces Furry Lewis played were ballads or ragtime songs that belonged to the transitional period between antebellum black music and the blues, predating country blues. Musicians who did not draw on such music were generally the exception. So Lewis's repertoire was pre-blues in orientation from his childhood exposure to a 19th century guitarist who influenced him. He was a musical loner who rarely played duets. In comparison to some of his contemporaries, he had a sedate and unspectacular career, although his confabulated accounts of his life and career tend to make up for that lack. He received more media attention than most other blues singers and reaped the benefits of mass audience exposure, with his image counting more than his musical artistry. About his long weekends of playing around the clock, he said that the Bill Street clubs would tie a door key to a rabbit's neck and send it off into the woods because they never meant to close. Now I'll continue with Everybody's Blues, with Charlie Jackson accompanying on mandolin, followed by Falling Down Blues.

0: She caught the rumbling, Lord, I caught her falling down. She caught the rumbling, I caught her falling down. I never see her, I never turn around.
1: Now I'll play a couple of songs about money. First, I will turn your money green. Probably a standard of the pre-blues era, widely known in Mississippi. And then, My Money Never Runs Out. I'll follow those with Billy Lyons and Stack-A-Lee.

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Next, I'll play a long story song, a black folk song about a 1900 train wreck in Canton, Mississippi that became a white vaudeville hit in 1909. Furry's version is probably the greatest version of the song. So now here's Casey Jones in two parts.

my heart. 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Lord, some people said Mr. Casey couldn't run. Let me tell you what Mr. Casey had done. He left Memphis with 49, got a new board news, it was dinner time, what dinner time. Got new for news, it was dinner time. I sold my gin, I sold the street, pulled his rum to my woman's gate. She come to the door, she nodded her head, she made me welcome to the falling bed, to the falling bed. Made me welcome to the falling bed. Lord, people said, Casey, you run over time, you haven't nothing losing with the 109. Casey said, it ain't in mine. I run in glory, let's make my time. Said all the passes, better keep yourself here. Now it's gonna shake like Cheney did, like Cheney did. I'm not gonna shake like Cheney did. Mr. Case run his engine in the miles of place. Number 4 stabbed him in the face. The death told Casey, well, you must leave town.

Alabama bound. 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The needle got broke, could not sew. 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

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Water was low. 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Water was slow. On the road again. That barn is on the road again. 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The man

Papa got killed on the serving line. 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Kill my father on the first degree. Chillin', chillin', won't you hold your breath? Draw another 10 from your father.

I'm a net grown Eastman on the road again. Tuesday morning, it looked like rain. Around the curve came a passing train. Under the bar lay the Casey Jones, good old engineer.

0: again. 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Natural born Eastman don't have to wait. 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I'm a natural born Eastman, don't have to wait.
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0: This is Bill Weist, producer and host of Billy's Blues Hour. I hope you've enjoyed listening to the blues-oriented repertoire of Memphis musician Furry Lewis. The biographical information I shared came primarily from the liner notes to the CDs Masters of the Memphis Blues, 1927 to 1929, and Furry Lewis in his prime, 1927 to 1928. 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

KYQ is bringing the 7-piece Moon Mountain String Band to Newport on June 28th at 7 p.m. in the Maritime Heritage Museum. 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

Hola, gracias por sintonizar su estación KYAQ 91.7 FM, Radio Comunitario, La Ola Latina, música vibrante, historias culturales y amor a la comunidad, todo en español y para el corazón de nuestra comunidad.

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We want the world and we want it.

is a morning Saturday show from 9 to 11 a.m. that covers blues, jazz, and rock. That show is called Electric Eclectic and is hosted by me, Kingman. 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

0: Yeah, good. Great to see you, too. It's 16 and a half minutes past the hour. I'll be back with more of the news of the day and your calls in just a moment. Stay with us.
1: This is the Tom Hartman Program.
0: Exposing the con in conservative. I'll be right back with more of the news of the day and your calls. Stick around.

For Memorial Day, take a famous painter, repeat two of the letters, replace another letter with the one before it and the one after it, and then drop the final letter. You now have a synonym for memorial. So take two of the letters and repeat them. Take another letter and replace it by the one before and the one after in the alphabet, and drop the final letter. When you have the answer, send your name, your answer, and the station on which you hear the puzzle to puzzle@kpov.org. I'll select one winner from among any answers received by this Saturday.

0: This has been Pearl Stark with your Point Puzzle for the week of May 18th. The Point Puzzle is produced at KPOV, High Desert Community Radio.
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3: Good afternoon. You're listening to KYAQ, Lincoln County's one and only community radio station. I'm Brian Thomasocker, and here's the news. The Lincoln County School District will cut 22 staff positions and one program to balance the $5.7 million shortfall in next year's budget. The 10-member budget committee approved the $234.9 million budget during its Thursday meeting, putting the 2026-27 spending plan up for adoption at the school board's June 9th session. The action comes after months of community meetings and announcements about staffing changes. While the Lincoln County District is in a financially better position than many school districts across Oregon, some of which laid off teachers at the beginning and middle of the school year, it still has to make cuts. Last year, the district had a $2.8 million shortfall and anticipated more difficult decisions this year as enrollment continues to decline in its schools and across Oregon. Enrollment is dropping because Lincoln County attracts an older population, the birth rate continues to decline, families move to seek jobs and housing elsewhere, and parents opt to homeschool or send their children to private schools. Most school funding from the state is calculated using enrollment, so as the school district loses students, it also loses state funding. When there is a deficit, there are three main ways to eliminate it: cutting staff, cutting school days, or spending the district's cash reserves. Last year, the district balanced the budget by not filling empty staff positions and using a wildfire grant. For 2026-27, the district doesn't have that grant to fall back on. Quote, "This budget proposal includes the strategic use of $1,618,710 in one-time cash reserves, accumulated through temporarily unfilled positions and unanticipated additional federal and state revenues received in 2025-26, Superintendent Magalise Tolan wrote in her budget message. "We began this work last year in an effort to right-size our budget while not reducing days and minimally using reserves. To balance its budget, the district is reducing 22.7 staff positions, which includes the equivalent of 7.8 teachers. This will bring class student-to-teacher ratios to 22-1 for grades K-2, 26-1 for grades 3-6, and 32-1 for grades 7-12. The district is also cutting 7.8 classified staff positions, 3.5 mentors, and 4 administrative staff positions, the 3 assistant principals, and 1 central office position. Tolan said the district is trying to save where it can and move staff into vacant positions rather than make layoffs. Next year, students will also be asked to pay $75 to play high school sports and $50 to play a middle school sport. For about 5 years, students have not been asked to pay anything for sports. Before that, they were asked to make $125 and $100 contributions. The district cannot force students to pay, Tolan said, so it is uncertain how money could be potentially saved. What I appreciate about the budget is that there were minimal cuts to programs. Future Bound has great activities and it's a loss, but still, minimal cuts to staff and no cut days, which is central to the education of our students, said School Board Chair Peter Vince. The budget committee is made up of 5 elected school board members and 5 appointed residents of Lincoln County. The budget passed 9-1 with a single no vote from resident member Jessica Maldonado, who opposed keeping resource officers in the school. And that's from the Lincoln Chronicle. Lincoln County announced Monday it has hired the new head of its largest department following the 9-month search to fill the position. Victor Jackson began working as the Health and Human Services Director on Monday, overseeing over 150 employees in the department. Jackson is taking the place of Jane Romero, who was hired as the county's Health and Human Services Director at the height of the pandemic in 2021 and retired last August. Jackson previously worked as the Chief Executive Officer of Columbia River Mental Health in Vancouver, Washington, which ran into financial turmoil in 2025 that resulted in 4 clinic closures, layoffs, and furloughs of 100 employees. Amid a $6 million budget deficit, Jackson resigned last year after 4 years on the job. Before that, Jackson served as a CEO for various hospitals and healthcare systems in Philadelphia and internationally in Trinidad, Antigua and Barbuda, Egypt, and India. He earned his undergraduate degree in public health from Richard Stockton College and his master's in public administration and healthcare from Keene University, both in New Jersey. Quote, I saw the opportunity to join Lincoln County, and the first thing is I really understand rural healthcare and the challenges that come with it, Jackson said in a prepared statement. I also understand being in sort of a tourist market, having served in the islands, and I think people have this misconception that you work in a tourist place. It certainly must be easy to recruit, but that's not always the case. And that comes to us from the Lincoln Chronicle. The Oregon State Marine Board will hold a public hearing on May 21st on proposed rule language for motorboat operations on the Siletz River in Lincoln County. The meeting will be a hybrid format, where members of the public can attend in person at the Marine Board office, located at 435 Commercial Street Northeast, Suite 400 in Salem, or virtually. At its April 23, 2026 meeting, the Marine Board approved opening the rulemaking process and directed agency staff to hold a public hearing, public comment session, and work session, in addition to a written comment period before July's quarterly meeting. The board will then have its next opportunity to approve, modify, or deny final rules. The proposed rule changes would preserve traditional boating uses and prevents user conflict on the Siletz River upstream of Jack Morgan Park boat ramp. The rule allows the use of small boat motors between Jack Morgan Park and Old Mill Park boat ramp and restricts the use of motors upstream of Old Mill Park boat ramp and all tributaries above Jack Morgan. This will minimize conflict between motorized and non-motorized uses of the river. It will also prevent high-speed travel in this section of the river. The hearing is open format from 11 a.m. to 2 p.m., where the public can provide comments online or visit the Marine Board office with minimal impact on their day. The written comment deadline is June 30th at 11:55 p.m. Written comments can be submitted by email to jennifer.cooper@boat.oregon.gov or by U.S. Mail to Jennifer Cooper, Administrative Rules Coordinator, Oregon State Marine Board, 435 Commercial Street Northeast, Salem, Oregon, 97301. And that's from Oregon Coast Breaking News. As we begin to turn the corner into summer, things might look green and moist currently, but we are well below normal for precipitation and are looking at a very challenging summer ahead. The Oregon Department of Forestry is urging fire safety and prevention. May is Wildfire Prevention Awareness Month. Over 70% of wildfires every year in Oregon are human-caused, with escaped debris burns topping the list. With record-low snowpack and an abnormally warm winter, forecasters are anticipating a hotter and drier summer than usual. As grass and vegetation begins to dry out, the risk of a fire creeping away from a debris burn pile increases. Make sure to weigh your options and have all the required fire prevention tools in place before lighting the burn pile or incinerator. Because Lincoln County's cities border forested areas and a fire could break out anywhere at any time, citizens need to have a 24-hour go kit and a plan in place in case they need to evacuate quickly. To receive emergency alerts, it is recommended to sign up for Lincoln Alerts through the Lincoln County Emergency Management Office. And that's from Oregon Coast Breaking News. A 72-year-old Tidewater man died when his manufactured home went up in flames early Saturday along Highway 34, about 12 miles east of Waldport. The Lincoln County Sheriff's Office on Monday confirmed that Scott D. Toth died in the fire. A deputy Oregon State Fire Marshal, 2 sheriff's deputies, and a Central Oregon Coast Fire and Rescue firefighter combed through the remains of Toth's house later Saturday searching for his body and a potential cause for the fire. They also called in a cadaver dog from Corvallis to search. Sergeant Nick Vail said Monday the investigation did not find that any suspicious circumstances may have led to the fire. Totes' 72nd birthday was on Saturday. Firefighters were dispatched to the fire at 3:14 a.m. on Saturday, but Totes' home was fully engulfed by the time they arrived. The fire set off ammunition stored in the house, neighbors and firefighters said. And that's from the Lincoln Chronicle. And now here's the weather. Today, mostly sunny with a high near 60 and breezy with a north-northwest wind 9 to 15 miles per hour with gusts as high as 23 miles per hour. Tonight, mostly cloudy with a low around 48, breezy with a north wind 9 to 15 miles per hour with gusts as high as 24. Thursday, mostly cloudy, then gradually becoming sunny with a high near 66, breezy with a north-northwest wind 7 to 15 miles per hour. Thursday night, partly cloudy with a low around 50, breezy with a north wind 11 to 16 miles per hour with gusts as high as 25 miles per hour. Friday, mostly sunny with a high near 62 and breezy. Friday night, partly cloudy with a low around 50 and breezy. Saturday, partly sunny with a high near 61 and breezy. Saturday night, partly cloudy with a low around 47 and breezy. And Sunday, partly sunny with a high near 61. Sunday night, a chance of rain, mostly cloudy with a low around 48. 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I'm Brian Thomas.
4: The Public News Service Wednesday afternoon update. I'm Mike Clifford. In a first-time-ever move, the Justice Department has granted President Trump, his family, and his businesses immunity from ongoing inquiries into their taxes. A one-page document signed by the acting Attorney General Todd Blanche said that the government would be forever barred and precluded from prosecuting or pursuing pending tax claims against Mr. Trump, his family members, and businesses. The New York Times notes the provision quietly inserted on Tuesday as a supplement to the remarkable deal that also created a $1.8 billion fund aimed at benefiting Trump's allies. Some tax experts raise the possibility the move was illegal. And community groups are redoubling their efforts to combat violence in the wake of the shooting Monday at a San Diego mosque. Two teenagers opened fire on the Islamic Center of San Diego, killing three men before taking their own lives.
5: Police say they believe the young men were radicalized by hate groups online. Ethan Quesada is program manager with the nonprofit Nonviolent Peace Force. His group holds regular trainings to help community organizations de-escalate violence and promote public safety.
6: Early warning, early response is a framework for preventing and mitigating violence, and it really leverages local knowledge to build proactive, community-wide responses to violence.
5: Over the past 2 years, Nonviolent Peace Force has worked with the group Catalyst San Diego, funded by a state grant called Stop the Hate, to conduct trainings with local community groups. I'm Suzanne Potter.
4: And the Supreme Court's weakening of the Voting Rights Act has implications for all West Virginia communities, according to Mountain State clergy members. Our Nadia Romligon reminds us, in a 6-3 ruling last month, justices determined Louisiana's creation of a second majority black district to comply with the federal law was unconstitutional.
7: Critics argue the decision is a blow to decades of civil rights work, even in states that aren't immediately affected by the ruling. Doug Dyson is executive director of the West Virginia Council of Churches.
8: We have seen gerrymandering happen to the point where it's become entire racial groups have no voice.
7: Louisiana lawmakers will now have to redraw state maps, which are likely to be unfavorable for Democrats and less representative of black voters. There's been a push in some states to hand over map drawing powers to independent commissions.
4: Next to Connecticut, where lawmakers failed to pass a benefits cliff mitigation bill this legislative session. The benefits cliff refers to when a slight wage increase leads to a loss of public benefits equal to or greater than the wage increase. Melvette Hill with the Commission on Women, Children, Seniors, Equity, and Opportunity says the benefits cliff has many forms.
9: Whether it's through losing their child care benefits, there's a rent increase for their Section 8, or if they're losing TANF, Temporary Assistance for Needy Families, or SNAP.
4: Part of the bill called for a pilot program to eliminate the Temporary Family Assistance Program's asset limit and increase assistance to some households. This is Public News Service. In New York, the state's electric school bus mandate faces a likely delay. A new proposal in the state budget pushes back the original transition start from July 2027 to 2032, when it was initially supposed to be completed.
10: Some school districts claimed the initial time frame wasn't achievable, and rural lawmakers worried rural districts would struggle to keep to the deadline. Deb Peck Kelleher with the Alliance for Clean Energy New York says the delay doesn't make sense.
11: It's a transition with the expectation school districts will purchase one or two, and then slowly, as they do their bus replacements in their normal schedule, they would replace their diesel buses with zero-emission buses.
10: Various provisions and programs were in place to ensure districts wouldn't face too many barriers years with the transition. One involved waivers for individual districts to push back their efforts, and the New York State Energy Research and Development Authority offered resources to help school leaders develop a plan. Along with these, the state set aside $500 million to aid planning work. I'm Edwin J. Vieira.
12: And as Illinois appears to be moving forward in adopting more restorative justice practices for juvenile offenses, youth advocates say it's going to take more than legislation to shift the system.
7: The Illinois House passed a bill last month that

0: sentencing. I'm Judith Ruiz Branch reporting.
1: Finally, kids in North Carolina and elsewhere are counting down the days until summer break, but their parents might feel a sense of dread.
2: More than half say they don't have access to a structured summer experience for their child, with cost as the top barrier. Elizabeth Anderson of the North Carolina Center for After-School Programs says when school is out, parents prioritize enrichment opportunities for their kids, including arts, active play, and career-centric activities.
3: These are all the things that parents say they want for their kids in summer programs, and the good news is that summer programs can deliver on that if a kid has access to them.
2: Cost and lack of access primarily affect low-income families, but Anderson says it's becoming more pressing for middle-class households, too. I'm Mike Moen.
1: This is Mike Clifford for Public News Service. 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
4: If you're a renter or a condo owner, having solar panels might seem out of reach. But if you live in Virginia, Maine, Utah, and now Colorado, great news. You too can harness the sun.
5: Last fall, we were in Germany visiting my sister-in-law. And I looked up at an apartment building and I saw a balcony with a solar panel on it. And I said, oh my gosh, look at that.
4: That's Representative Leslie Smith of Boulder, Colorado, who was the prime sponsor of a bill signed into law on May 7th by Governor Jared Polis that will allow people to buy solar panels that hang on a balcony, like she saw in Germany, or sit on a patio easelback style, anywhere it can catch some rays to generate power. Now even apartment dwellers can go solar and begin to lower their electricity bills.
5: It's not a huge amount, but it can save, you know, maybe 10 to 30% of your bill because you're not having to pull as much electricity off the line outside.
4: The systems range in their power output, but 1,920 watts was the limit set in the Colorado bill. The kits typically consist of 1 to 4 panels, each around 3 by 5 feet in size. In most states, they're illegal for safety reasons. Colorado's law addresses those concerns with 3 basic rules, starting with that you can have only 1 system per address.
5: So you can't daisy chain it and put a bunch together. It has to have a sensor to be able to shut down when there is a power outage. And then the third thing was the UL. It's got to be this UL certified plug.
4: UL stands for Underwriters Laboratories, which tests products for safety. Having a UL certified plug, together with allowing only systems that will shut off during an outage to protect linemen doing repairs, was how Xcel Energy, the largest utility in Colorado, was brought on board. Similar bills are pending in over half of U.S. states, although legislation has been stalled in a few because of utilities pushing back.
5: It lost in Washington, it lost in Oregon, it lost in Wyoming, because I had heard that the electric utilities were really sounding the alarm around the country that they aren't safe. And I'm like, well, not if they have this trip mechanism, they'll be fine. It's interesting. You realize the utilities are looking and talking and, you know, they're like, you may want to try to stop this in your state.
4: So with plug-in solar legal in Colorado, can residents now go pick one up at a local home improvement store and plug it in? Not yet. Underwriters Laboratories has established safety and performance standards for kits, but manufacturers are just now in the process of submitting their products to get that recognizable UL seal of approval. Also, when customers do finally purchase a system, they'll likely have to hire an electrician. That's because for over 100 years, houses have been wired with outlets meant to pull power from the grid. But
6: now we're throwing a different curveball at that, saying we're going to bring in power from a different side.
4: That's Joe Bablow, Principal Engineering Manager for UL Solutions. He and his team evaluated the potential hazards the plug-in solar systems pose by reversing the direction the power travels in house outlets.
6: So there's overload of wires that are in branch circuits, and there's touch safe concerns on plugs when you pull the plug out of the wall. You may have to upgrade wiring to make that circuits safe.
4: The hope is that once UL-approved kits hit the market,

0: more states will pass legislation to drive prices down, especially for systems that could connect to a battery and operate during an outage. One notable carve-out in the Colorado law is that very small systems under 391 watts can be plugged into a wall without needing an electrician or UL certification because the amount of energy is so small it's not significant enough to cause an issue. It also can't probably do much more than power a laptop, but every little bit helps. Again, Representative Smith.
1: So I am doing everything I can to make it easier for people to harness the sun and produce clean energy for their homes or business. Probably we'll get a payback much quicker than we would get, you know, with our rooftop solar, right? Probably be just a few years.
0: It's a payback that gives people a choice in the kind of energy they consume. And she adds, they're portable. If you move, you can take your system with you. For H2O Radio in Denver, Colorado, I'm Franny Hill.
2: You're listening to the American Democracy Minute, keeping your government by and for the people. May 18th, the U.S. Supreme Court returned two cases to lower courts which challenge Voting Rights Act provisions allowing an individual to sue for violations, called a private right of action. But the cases may return. An Eighth Circuit appeals panel dismissed a 2023 Arkansas redistricting case because it said VRA Section 2 did not give individuals or pro-voter groups a right to challenge racial gerrymandering, only the U.S. Justice Department. At the time, in the previous 40 years, there had been 182 successful VRA Section 2 cases. Of those cases, only 15 were brought solely by the Justice Department. The Eighth Circuit's decision had been considered fringe since it ignored U.S. Supreme Court precedent upholding the private right of action. The High Court could have overturned the ruling May 18th, but instead ruled 8-1 to return the cases to the lower courts for further consideration. The two cases, a Fifth Circuit challenge by African American voters in Mississippi and another from the Eighth Circuit by Native American voters in North Dakota, will be reviewed in light of April's Calais case, striking down use of race in redistricting and making it harder to challenge racial discrimination. We'll be following this case closely. We have our past reports and more on the private right of action at AmericanDemocracyMinute.org. I'm Brian Beal.
3: This is KYIQ's Music and Arts Calendar for upcoming events in Lincoln County. On Wednesday, May 20th, Alan Chamberlain, also known as Axon, will perform a diversity of stylings, including folk, blues, gospel, western, and jazz, and that's from 6 to 8:30 at the Drift Inn in Yahats. Rebecca Connor will play from 5 to 7 inside the Attic Lounge at the Salishan Coastal Lodge in Glendon and Beach. And there will be an open mic from 3 to 6 at the Flounder Inn in Walport. On Thursday, May 21st, Ben Rice will play Down Home Dobro Blues from 5 to 8 at the Phantoms Restaurant in Lincoln City. The Dead Guy, a biting satire that follows an ordinary man whose life is transformed when a television producer offers him $1 million to spend in a single week, after which he must die. His curtain time is at 7:30 in Theater West in Lincoln City. Join Nora, Gary, and friends for an Irish music session from 5 to 7:30 at the Beechcrest Brewing Company in Glendon Beach. Randy McCoy will play songs on guitar, ukulele, and mandolin from 6 to 8:30 at the Drift Inn in Yahats. The Lincoln Pops Orchestra will play favorites from the swing era, Latin charts, and all kinds of dance music starting at 7, and that's at the Glendon Beach Community Hall in Glendon Beach. The Lincoln City Music Circle for Acoustic Instruments, Voices, and Audiences of All Ages will take place from 4 to 6 in the Lincoln City Community Center in Lincoln City. And there will be a Thursday jam night hosted by Donnie King from 6 to 8-ish at the Eagles Lodge in downtown Newport. A jam session will take place from 8:30 until closing at the Snug Harbor in Lincoln City. Coming up on Friday, May 22. The Dead Guy, a play by Eric Colby, will have a curtain time of 7:30 in Theater West in Lincoln City. The Porthole Players will present Neil Simon's classic Barefoot in the Park, with a curtain time of 7 at the Newport Performing Arts Center in Nye Beach, Newport. High Step Society will put on a party with EDM-infused dance floor jazz from 8 p.m. on at Primal Tones in South Beach, Newport. Ronnie J. Perello will play bluesy stuff with guitar, harp, and vocals from 5 to 7:30 at the Lunacy Fish House in Seal Rock. Reb Connor will play from 6 to 8 at the Pelican Brewing Company in Lincoln City. Ian Smith and Morgan Silverhorn will play an evening of classic originals and giggles from 6 to 8:30 at the Drift Inn in Yachts. And you are invited to join a traditional music jam with Bill Louie and Morgan Silverhorn from 2 to 4, followed by Kirk Hurd playing a diverse selection of Americana and roots rock covers, and that's from 5 to 7:30, both at the Bayside Cellars in Yachts. Easy Eddie and the Jumpers will play a blues party beginning at 8:30 in the Snug Harbor Bar and Grill in Lincoln City. DJ Metal will be playing club hits from 10 p.m. till closing in the Rogue River Lounge at the Chinook Winds Casino Resort in Lincoln City. And the Walport Acoustic Jam will take place from 3 to 5 at the Walport Community Center in Walport. On Saturday, May 23rd, the Porthole Players will present Neil Simon's classic Barefoot in the Park with a curtain time of 7 at the Newport Performing Arts Center in Nye Beach, Newport. The Lipstick Divas, a drag show with celebrity impersonators like Cher, Celine, Dolly, Katy Perry, and more, will run from 8 to 10 at the Beach Club Event Center in Lincoln City. The Dead Guy, a play about confronting the true cost of turning death into primetime amusement, will have a curtain time of 7:30 in Theater West in Lincoln City. Pat Magatta will fuse multiple genres that incorporate catchy melodies and electronic beats beginning at 8, and that's at Primal Tones in South Beach, Newport. Mark Martel and his band will perform One Vision of Queen, playing Queen's greatest hits beginning at 8 in the Chinook Winds Casino Resort in Lincoln City. Dylan Crawford's Massive Delicious will take to the stage to play a night of reggae-infused rock, bluegrass, and groove. That's from 5:30 to 7:30 at the Beechcrest Brewing Company in Glendon Beach. Stan Eng will play acoustic guitar from 6 to 8 at the Fishing Rock Eatery and Lounge in Depot Bay. Richie G and Ma Beat will play Americana, folk, folk rock, bossa nova, instrumental, contemporary, and originals, and the kitchen sink as well from 6 to 8:30 at the Drift Inn in Yachts. Dive Bar Steve will play an all-hits party from 4 to 7 at the Lunacy in Seal Rock. Justin Curry will be playing his electric violin from 4 to 6 at the Bayside Cellars in Yachts. Buzzkill will rock from 9 to closing at the Bay Haven Inn at the Bay in Newport. And DJ Metal will play from 10 until closing at the Chinook Winds Casino Resort in Lincoln City. On Sunday, May 24th, the Porthole Players will present Neil Simon's classic Barefoot in the Park in a matinee performance with a curtain time of 2. And that's at the Newport Performing Arts Center in Nye Beach, Newport. Porter McClister will showcase his iconic guitar style and unforgettable voice from 2 to 5 at the Snug Harbor Bar and Grill in Lincoln City. A Whole Lot of Louie will play A Whole Lot of Louie from 1 to 3 at Moe's Patio on the Bay in Newport. The Massive Delicious Duo will play an afternoon of reggae-infused rock, bluegrass, and groove from 2:30 to 4:30 at the Tasty Tiki in Agate Beach, Newport. Richie G and Ma Beat will play just about anything, including the kitchen sink, from 6:30 to 8:30 at the Drift Inn in Yachts. The Overdue Bills, the full little acoustic band of cool dudes, will play from 4 to 6 at Yahats Underground Pub in Yahats. Alicia Rose and the Revolving Door will play Coastal Rock from 4 to 7 at the Lunacy in Seal Rock. The Central Coast Jazz Alliance will play a variety of hard bop jazz with unique arrangements from 4 to 6 at the Beachcrest Brewing Company in Glendinning Beach. Guilty Tendencies will host a professional musician's jam from 3 to 6, and that's at the Bay Haven Inn at the Bay in Newport. The Sunday Sounds open mic hosted by Dave Osti will be from 1 to 3 in the Cafe Chill in Walport. On Monday, May 25th, Elijah Phil will play simple, honest lyrics and melodies from 6:30 to 8:30 at the Drift Inn in Yahats. Twango will play from 5 to 8 at the Lunacy in Seal Rock. Blue Dream will play danceable rock and roll from 3 to 6 at the Bay Haven Inn at the Bay in Newport. On Tuesday, May 26th, Linda Yap will play mellow acoustic classics from 5:30 to 8 at Zarita's in Nye Beach, Newport. The John Bringhetto Duo will play Latin classics and jazz standards from 6:30 to 8:30 at the Drift Inn in Yahats. And the Lincoln City Bluegrass Jam will take place from 6 to 8 at the Eagles Lodge in Lincoln City. That concludes this edition of the KYAQ Music and Arts Calendar, which can be heard on the news hours Wednesday through Friday of each week. Thank you for listening and supporting live music and the arts.
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4: The Siletz Bay Music Festival presents the world premiere of Hold Fast to Dreams, poetry of Langston Hughes, a spirited new performance event written by acclaimed actor-poet Darius Wallace, with music by Latin Grammy-nominated composer and pianist Jasnam Daya Singh, on May 29th and May 30th at the Lincoln City Cultural Center. Described by its author as a celebration of language, humor, love, rage, and wisdom in community, the performance will feature Wallace on stage narrating a story built around the poetry of the iconic 20th century poet Langston Hughes. The narrative is not a biography of Langston Hughes, but rather the story of a world and its people, people brought to life through the magic of his poetry. An original jazz-based score will be performed by Daya Singh and a five-piece jazz ensemble. The performances are Friday, May 28th at 7:30 p.m. and Saturday, May 29th at 2 p.m. Tickets are available at www.siletzbaymusic.org.

regret and he will. Which poor group of people do you think that he would kill? Who would Jesus choose to starve if you gave him a chance? And if he saw a genocide, would he take a neutral stance?

best, the Muslims or the Jews? I want you to ask yourself, well, what would Jesus do? Would he say it's complicated? There's sinners on all sides. Or would he say that some people, they just deserve to die? If Christ the Savior rose again, then on a sidewalk slept, would you extend a hand to him or just watch where you stepped? Who would Jesus bomb? Tell me, who would Jesus bomb? Would it be kids in Palestine or how about Vietnam? Would Jesus bomb the atheists, the Muslims, or the Jews? I want you to ask yourself, well, what would Jesus do?

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I want you to ask yourself, well, what would Jesus do? Would Jesus vote Republican, or would it be Democrat? Would he be chanting 4 more years or wear a MAGA hat? Would Jesus run for president, or dictator, or worse?

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Would Jesus build a border wall? Would Jesus drive a tank? Would Jesus own an arsenal? Would Jesus run a bank? Would Jesus feel safe in his skin if he came to your town? Would you believe in Jesus still if you found out he was brown?

Muslims or the Jews. I want you to ask yourself, well, what would Jesus do? Would Jesus be an immigrant in these United States? Or would he transcend nations the way he transcends hate? Would Jesus twist the word of God to satisfy his greed? Or would he be flipping tables and

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Would Jesus be the richest man on the planet Earth? Would he judge his fellow man by their worldly worth? Would he pollute the oceans, the rivers, the streams, or build more?

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Would Jesus bomb the atheists, the Muslims, or the Jews? I want you to ask yourself, well, what would Jesus do? I want you to ask yourself, well, what would Jesus do? I want you to ask yourself, well, what

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The Siletz Bay Music Festival presents the world premiere of Hold Fast to Dreams, poetry of Langston Hughes, a spirited new performance event written by acclaimed actor-poet Darius Wallace, with music by Latin Grammy-nominated composer and pianist Jasnam Daya Singh, on May 29th and May 30th at the Lincoln City Cultural Center. Described by its author as a celebration of language, humor, love, rage, and wisdom in community, the performance will feature Wallace on stage narrating a story built around the poetry of the iconic 20th century poet Langston Hughes. The narrative is not a biography of Langston Hughes, but rather the story of a world and its people, people brought to life through the magic of his poetry. An original jazz-based score will be performed by Daya Singh and a five-piece jazz ensemble. The performances are Friday, May 28th at 7:30 p.m. and Saturday, May 29th at 2 p.m. Tickets are available at www.siletzbaymusic.org.

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0: 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Today on Making Contact, we are so excited to share an episode from our brand new partner, the Queen's Memory Podcast. This show highlights voices from the most diverse county in America, Queens, New York. In this episode, we are going to hear stories from a neighborhood known as Little Manila. This Filipino community dates back to the 1970s.
1: You go to the restaurants there.
2: It's where you can send money back home to the Philippines.
3: It reminded me of Avenida in Manila. So my son said, it's like we're not even in America, mommy.
0: And while Little Manila offers a home away from home for Filipino immigrants, some say it doesn't receive the same resources as other communities in Queens.
4: We have other communities that are fairly recent immigrants to Queens, to New York City, to America, and they have community centers, they have all these big events that politicians go to. I mean, can you imagine it's 2021 and now we're getting a sign that says something about our heritage? I mean, it's very, very low ball.
0: In the second half of the show, we're going to hear from Filipinos engaged in care work, like nursing or childcare. There's a stereotype that women from the Philippines are naturally nurturing. We're going to talk about how harmful that stereotype can be.
1: Oh, nice community. You're Filipino. You're so nice. Yeah. So give us the nice thing. Put it in paper.
0: All this on today's Making Contact. I'm Amy Gastelum. This episode was produced in English. If you want to listen in Tagalog, go to our website, radioproject.org, to find the link.
5: Gawa sa English itong episode. Kung gusto niyong makinig sa Tagalog, mahahanap niyong link sa aming website, radioproject.org.
0: Most Filipinos living in the U.S. call California home, but of the over 200,000 Filipinos living in New York City, more than half live in Queens. Today, we're going to hear stories from Little Manila in Woodside, Queens, a neighborhood dotting Roosevelt Avenue that stretches between 63rd and 70th Streets. First up, we have an ode to the area. It's shops, it's politics, it's art. This episode was produced and hosted by Rosalind Tordesillas of Queens Memory Podcast. Let's listen.
2: So as soon as I moved to New York City, I looked for the community that was familiar to me. Then, you know, I found Woodside. It's my community for sure. I claim it.
1: You cannot refuse Woodside. Gusto mong kumain ng bangos? You go to the restaurants there.
2: It's where you can send money back home to the Philippines.
4: I would see people who got married in other states and they're still in their gown and go there just to get food.
1: Naalala ko yung...
3: It reminded me of Avenida in Manila. So my son said, it's like we're not even in America, mommy.
6: I think that's when it started, 10 years ago.
4: Now, I think when I heard Little Manila, I'm not even sure if that came from the Filipino community. That might have come from outside the community.
6: And I think people would just kind of say it under their breath, Little Manila, as a joke. And then it became serious.
4: A lot of Filipino organizations, we began adopting that.
6: And they were just like, yeah, Little Manila, it is. And then here we are.
5: The neighborhood rose up around a roughly 7-block stretch under the 7 train in Woodside. You'll know you're there when the doors open on the elevated train platform and you smell the Filipino barbecue. Down on the street, you may hear bits of Tagalog, Bisaya, Ilocano, and other Philippine languages. How did this area become Little Manila?
7: The community here in Woodside was not like this always. When I was growing up, gosh, probably until I was about 12 or so, the street where the store was on, it was Irish and Italian. Maybe one other Filipino family on that block or two. Now it's like Filipinos are everywhere.
5: That was Joe Castillo. His family owns Phil Am Food Mart, the oldest surviving Filipino grocery in Woodside. His parents opened it in 1976. There were one or two other Filipino businesses back then, but not much of a community. Here's his mom, Zenaida Castillo, at the store. She goes by Ida.
8: My cousins told us Queens is a haven for Filipinos, and most of the, I would say, dignitaries from the consulate lives in Elmhurst, Queens. But we cannot afford the rental there. We first started 5 doors away from here. We rented a place for 5 years, and then we got this.
5: This is the corner building on Roosevelt Avenue and 70th Street. The location has served them well for another important reason.
7: You find a hospital, you'll always find Filipino nurses and doctors. They knew that there was a small community of healthcare workers because of Elmhurst Hospital down the street.
5: Other businesses followed, and they fed off each other's successes. Across 70th Street from Philem is another longtime draw, Ihawan Restaurant. Folks would come for a meal and then stock up.
8: From Connecticut, Massachusetts, Jersey, Philadelphia. Oh, the most popular things I would say are, you know, like the noodles, the pancit, the canton, the fish sauce, the vinegar, and the toyo.
5: And not just food. In non-travel restricted times, Ida says she'd go back to the Philippines every 3 months for stock. For the holidays, she'd bring back parols, traditional star-shaped Christmas lanterns made of delicate materials like Japanese paper or kapis shell.
8: I brought hundreds and hundreds. I put it out September. It did not even reach December.
5: Staying connected to the Philippines was the whole purpose of the store. That permeated Joe's childhood, too.
7: Behind the cash register, like underneath, there's shelves where we keep paper bags and stuff. I would take naps in there as a preschooler. I joke around that it's a second sibling because I know my parents consider it like another child of their own. The difference that I grew up in versus some of the other Philam kids that were my age, by virtue of the store, I was surrounded by the language and the food and the culture.
5: Philam is an anchor for the Woodside community. Now, Woodside is an anchor for Filipinos to stay close to their heritage throughout New York City.
7: Because of people from the outer boroughs or even Long Island, they see that there are Filipinos here. They're like, I can open up a restaurant in my neighborhood. So I think that it's great because like what started in this neighborhood has been able to like be brought to other places.
5: While Joe Castillo finds the way Woodside has evolved inspiring, Stephen Raga thinks it's not changing fast enough.
4: It is great that we have long-lasting establishments, but a lot of other communities get more resources than the Filipino community, way disproportionate.
5: He's executive director of Woodside on the Move, a social service nonprofit. Now, he's running to represent this district in the state assembly.
4: Filipinos are, what, the top three in the country in terms of Asian American population, one of the biggest in the city and the state in terms of AAPI population. We have other communities that are fairly recent immigrants to Queens, to New York City, to America, and they have community centers. They have all these big events that politicians go to. I mean, can you imagine it's 2021 and now we're getting a sign that says something about our heritage? I mean, it's very, very low ball.
5: The sign he's talking about is a street sign. Last year, the New York City Council co-named the southwest corner of Roosevelt and 70th Street Little Manila Avenue. It's a small nod, given how long activists like Stephen have been working for recognition. In the last elections, Stephen ran for city council, but did not win. He's clearly frustrated at the community's lack of a political voice.
4: And that goes back to the bottom line of us not taking a proactive, unified effort to not even ask for things, but let us be heard. We are not on anyone's radar at all. And if we're not on anyone's radar, if we ask for help, who's going to defend us?
0: Hey, it's Amy. I want to jump in and say that since this story was originally aired, Stephen Raga actually won a race for the New York State Assembly. And so now he represents District 30, which encompasses Little Manila and beyond. Okay. Now back to Rosalind.
5: Stephen knows the community can make itself heard. In 2016, they battled a move to change zoning in the neighborhood to allow a megachurch to expand. That would have displaced residents and small businesses. They formed the Coalition to Defend Little Manila to make their case.
4: The amazing part was for some of them in the room, it's the first time they heard a Filipino speak. That was the first time we went for it and we defended our community and we were successful and the project never came back.
5: To make sure their community is heard and seen, an activist arts group painted a mural where most folks enter Woodside. It features the word mabuhay.
8: That's the best word that you could ever say to anybody. it's one of the best, I would say, wish that you could ever say.
5: The word greets you when you exit the Flushing-bound 7 train at 69th Street. It blares in bright yellow on a sky blue field on the wall of Amazing Grace Restaurant, evoking the taste and fragrance of home. Calamansi fruits and sampaguita blossoms adorn the word.
6: Oh, mabuhay. It just, to me, means welcome.
9: You go inside, there's welcome. Welcome to Little Manila.
10: Mabuhay. Welcome to Philippines. So mabuhay.
5: Many will say it means welcome because anyone arriving in the Philippines will see it plastered all over the airport. But it's so much more than that. It's an all-purpose greeting, cheer, or wish for the future. At its most literal, it simply means live.
11: Today is also Philippines Independence Day, and on this day of freedom,
5: on June 12, 2020, they unveiled the mural with great fanfare by pandemic standards. Jacqueline Reyes designed the mural and co-founded Little Manila Queens Bayanihan Arts. The group builds community through public art.
2: When I meet Filipinos outside of New York, whether they're from like Chicago or from California or from Manila, they all know about the mural, and it means a lot that that resonated with people. Some like Filipino Americans didn't even realize there was a Little Manila. They were just like, wow, look at these Filipinos. So the fact that the mural was able to draw attention to the community, that was kind of the point.
0: Gasellum, you're listening to Making Contact and an episode from our new podcast partner, Queens Memory. We are so excited to have them join our lineup, and we hope you enjoyed the first half of the show. In the second half, we are going to hear from Filipino nurses in Queens. Lots of Filipinos do frontline care work in New York City and have been deeply affected by the COVID-19 crisis. If you want to learn more or you want to listen to the episode in Tagalog, go to our website, radioproject.org. And while you're there, leave us a comment. We want to hear from you. Okay. Back to the show.
12: In their work to create signs, Stephen and Jacqueline are doing more than just increasing visibility for the Filipino community in Woodside. They're also calling attention to the community's own needs. For her next project, Jacqueline is working on a monument to honor the care work many Filipinos are engaged in, and also to bring awareness to the care they deserve in return.
2: We wanted to find somebody who could represent Filipinos in this current moment of like hyper-globalization, migration, and all of that.
5: That's artist Jacqueline Reyes again, talking about their next project, a monument to Melchora Aquino, known as Tandang Sora.
2: She's actually a very important figure for a lot of Filipina activists.
5: During the 19th century Philippine Revolution against Spain, Tandang Sora took care of the revolutionaries. She fed and sheltered them and nursed their injuries. She was so important to the movement, she was deported to Guam by the Spanish authorities.
2: So reading about her being exiled reminded me a lot of conversations I had with domestic workers or lower wage care workers from the Philippines who are here by themselves. And in a way, it is kind of like exile.
5: More significantly to Filipino immigrants, Tandang Sora's revolutionary work was care labor. So many Filipinos work in child and elder care, as well as in healthcare.
2: That is a form of labor that we should be recognizing more of.
5: If you've spent time in a U.S. hospital, maybe you've noticed a lot of Filipino nurses. When the U.S. colonized the Philippines at the turn of the last century, it instituted nursing training. Since then, it's been recruiting Filipinos to fill healthcare labor shortages. Nursing and other healthcare work has been a major pathway for the Filipino diaspora. That career path gets passed down to later generations. Today, 1 in 4 adults of Filipino descent in the New York, New Jersey area works in healthcare. Potri Ranka Manisquiano Noor is an artist, an activist, and a nurse. When she applied for work in the U.S., she asked for the mission statements of prospective hospitals.
1: And I fell in love with the mission of Mother Cabrini, serving the immigrants.
5: She ended up at Cabrini Medical Center, named for the sainted Italian-American nun. She came to the U.S. in the 80s at the height of the AIDS epidemic. There was a lot of fear and stigma around that disease. So caring for patients with AIDS fell to Filipino nurses.
1: We don't know that that's already racial discrimination in matters of labor assignment.
5: Some patients would even say to her,
1: I want a white nurse.
5: Potri thinks overt discrimination is less common these days, thanks to nurses' unions. But nurses from the Philippines are still assigned more often to bedside care. Potri felt called to it and added her own special touch. When maximum doses of sedatives weren't enough for suffering patients, she'd sing them to sleep.
1: Right. Everything is fine. And I want you to sleep well tonight. Close your eyes.
5: She says before she finished the song, they were asleep. Many Filipino nurses take pride in their reputation for extreme dedication. That commitment was tested when COVID hit. Gemma Balagtas is a nurse at Elmhurst Hospital Center.
13: 12 hours kang nakabalot na hindi ka makahinga.
3: 12 hours, you're wrapped up tight in gear. You go to the bathroom for a minute just to take it off and take a breath. Then someone codes. You go to help and before you're done, another room codes.
5: Ugh. Coding is hospital speak for when a patient's heart and breathing stops. A whole team rushes to revive them. In February 2020, Gemma was the first in her unit to catch COVID. She was out for 18 days. Then returned to work in time for the worst days of New York's first surge. Elmhurst Hospital had become the epicenter of the epicenter. Remembering that hellish time still overwhelms her 2 years later.
13: Talaga pong umiiyak kami dahil dun sa experience namin.
3: We'd really cry from that experience. It's like nothing else. Especially when you see the patient. They were so strong. You were talking. You look for them later and someone says, oh, they're in the ICU. Then they're gone. They were healthy.

0: told myself, okay, I'll go back to work later.
1: It took such a little gesture to pull her back from the brink. Some recent data shows that compared with their white counterparts, Filipinos are less likely to leave nursing jobs. They're also more likely to remain in direct care. That may help explain why disproportionate numbers of them fell to COVID. Only 4% of registered nurses are of Filipino descent. Yet, they accounted for about a third of all COVID-related RN deaths in the first year of the pandemic. Maybe they are trained to be more dedicated. Or maybe they just have fewer options. Because many Filipinos are in care work, people may stereotype them as naturally nurturing or especially suited to service. So it's just accepted that they regularly go above and beyond. Does Jacqueline, the artist, think that glorifying heroic caregiver Tandang Sora with a monument reinforces this stereotype?
2: We are products of these larger policies that kind of perpetuate that sort of thinking. That's why it's good to kind of make art about it and try to get more of that nuanced conversation happening, because hopefully then we can show that these women are very complex, show that this servile expectation is kind of imposed, actually. I personally think that if Filipino women are busy doing the care work, that we should just reciprocate some of that care back.
1: What Potri received back was not care, but pain.
3: Dito sa tan, ang president mismo is racist, no? Na tumaas ang hate crime, because it was a time when Trump called the COVID Chinese virus.
1: In August 2021, Potri was handing out free masks on the subway. She offered them to a couple. The man grabbed the masks.
3: Mind your own business, Ching! Go home to your dirty country.
1: The woman hit her over and over. Potri counted more than 20 blows. She wanted to fight back.
3: If I'll kick her knee, she'll fall down and she's gonna have a fracture.
1: But the couple had a child in a stroller.
3: Go, we'll take care of this kid if I'll fracture her mom.
1: She says that's Filipino's attitude. So, you're getting beat up and you're still focused on care.
3: Binubugbog ka na, care pa rin ang nakikita.
1: Potri may buy into the belief that Filipinos can be especially caring, but she doesn't think they should be downtrodden.
3: You're all nice community. You're Filipino. You're so nice. Yeah. So give us the nice thing. Put it in paper.
1: If the community wants support written into law, Jacqueline and other activists are working to ensure it's heard. Recently, they campaigned to redraw the voting district lines in the Filipino neighborhoods. The Queens community was divided among three assembly districts and two Senate districts.
2: So when we were looking at the maps of Little Manila, where all the businesses are, where the concentration of Filipinos lived, we saw that, for example, Philam Food Mart was in a different district than Amazing Grace, just one block away. If these businesses had an issue, for example, they couldn't go to the same leader and then easily one leader can just say, oh, it's not my responsibility, it's the other person's, and their voice politically is diluted. We try to make it as simple as possible that, number one, we are a real legitimate community of interest. We are important. Second, we should be together in the same district. We just want to go to one person who will actually take care of us and advocate for us.
1: Putting the community in one district could bring the concrete change Potri wants.
3: I'm so happy with the Mabuhay, the co-naming of the street. But will that deter anyone who wants to abuse us?
1: She wants laws that send direct messages of protection and support, like those big signs on buses that warn riders about penalties for assaulting transit workers.
3: There's a clear sign that don't assault an Asian. That's what I wanted. We need policy.
1: A unified district could also help Stephen Raga win the assembly seat and become the first Filipino voted into office in New York. That would help deliver policies for the community. But murals, monuments, and street signs matter to him too.
4: I don't think of it as aesthetics.
1: He says, though they love them, those markers aren't just for Filipinos.
4: We don't need a sign that says Filipinos are here. We know where to go if we need food, when we need to send money anywhere. The non-Filipinos are the ones who should know. And that's really who the sign is for, to let them know that we're here.
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0: Thanks for listening to Making Contact in the Queen's Memory podcast. I'm Amy Gastelum. Stick around for a minute because we're going to hear from Natalie Milbrot. She is the director of the Queen's Memory Project. And she told me that the point of the podcast is to capture stories from Queens. Right now, it is the most diverse county in the U.S.
1: So it's a really special place, but it's a very recent thing that we are this special place. And so we're changing, the neighborhoods change all the time. So we really want to actively be out there and just taking a snapshot of our neighborhoods to try to capture the rapid changes that are happening and capture people's really interesting stories. I mean, we have a lot of interviews with people who are really from all over the world. So it's a cool oral history collection. And the podcast is really a way that we can introduce people who aren't familiar with our collections to some of the voices that are in the oral history collections. And we know that a lot of people will never really do, you know, deep research listening to full oral histories, which can often be, you know, an hour or two long and really be about a person's whole life history. But we know that by packaging these voices into a compelling story that is a podcast episode, that it's just much more appealing and exciting to listen to. And so it's really been our privilege to work over the past couple of years with professional media producers who have helped us to leverage existing interviews that are in our collections, but then also collect new interviews with us that then, you know, the full interview becomes part of our oral history collections, but then also we're producing this podcast.
0: So the podcast covers several very different Asian communities, and they knew they needed to hire producers from the communities the project covers. So they wrote a grant.
1: I'm astonished that it was funded because it was so ambitious. So we asked for 8 different bilingual producers who were going to be able to produce episodes in 8 different languages that are kind of the most spoken Asian languages in Queens. And we really wanted to be able to leverage people's not only language expertise, but also their insights into culture and community and their relationships with people who lived in Queens who were from these different Asian American communities. And I think the result is just really special. And I can tell you that the team that was assembled to do this season was just outstanding. I mean, they were people who were all in it for the right reason. They were really excited about creating a meaningful record that was by Asian American communities for all of us, but especially for communities themselves. And when we would do listening parties that came after the podcast, we found that community members were really moved and excited that the library had chosen to focus on their community and also to make an episode that was in their language.
0: That's right. Each of the episodes is recorded in English and in a language that's used by the community being highlighted.
1: And Rosalind's episode is a great example of this work of, you know, community engagement.
0: Season 4 of the show is going to be all about the environment. And since I lived in Queens, I can tell you that means water.
1: In Queens, there are many low-lying areas. There are also lots of places in Queens that have been infilled, wetlands, and then housing built on top of them. And so we really want to get into some stories with people who live in some of these impacted neighborhoods to hear about what their families have been experiencing.
0: Awesome. Is there anything else that you think we should know?
1: Well, I'd like to just give credit to Melody Tao, who was our executive producer of season 3, and also to Fei Yuan, who is the host, but she's also the curator of the Queen's Memory Project. And then also, I'd just like to say how much it means to all of us that we're going to be part of Making Contact. Thank you so much for selecting Rosalind's episode and including us in your wonderful series.
0: We're really excited to have you and looking forward to future collaborations.

0: That's it for Making Contact today. Thanks for listening. I've been your host, Amy Gastelum. We'll be right here for you next week. Until then.
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0: 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Today on Making Contact, we are so excited to share an episode from our brand new partner, the Queen's Memory Podcast. This show highlights voices from the most diverse county in America, Queens, New York. In this episode, we are going to hear stories from a neighborhood known as Little Manila. This Filipino community dates back to the 1970s.
1: You go to the restaurants there.
2: It's where you can send money back home to the Philippines.
3: It reminded me of Avenida in Manila. So my son said, it's like we're not even in America, mommy.
0: And while Little Manila offers a home away from home for Filipino immigrants, some say it doesn't receive the same resources as other communities in Queens.
4: We have other communities that are fairly recent immigrants to Queens, to New York City, to America, and they have community centers, they have all these big events that politicians go to. I mean, can you imagine it's 2021 and now we're getting a sign that says something about our heritage? I mean, it's very, very low ball.
0: In the second half of the show, we're going to hear from Filipinos engaged in care work, like nursing or childcare. There's a stereotype that women from the Philippines are naturally nurturing. We're going to talk about how harmful that stereotype can be.
1: Oh, nice community. You're Filipino. You're so nice. Yeah. So give us the nice thing. Put it in paper.
0: All this on today's Making Contact. I'm Amy Gastelum. This episode was produced in English. If you want to listen in Tagalog, go to our website, radioproject.org, to find the link.
5: Gawa sa English itong episode. Kung gusto niyong makinig sa Tagalog, mahahanap niyong link sa aming website, radioproject.org.
0: Most Filipinos living in the U.S. call California home, but of the over 200,000 Filipinos living in New York City, more than half live in Queens. Today, we're going to hear stories from Little Manila in Woodside, Queens, a neighborhood dotting Roosevelt Avenue that stretches between 63rd and 70th Streets. First up, we have an ode to the area. It's shops, it's politics, it's art. This episode was produced and hosted by Rosalind Tordesillas of Queens Memory Podcast. Let's listen.
2: So as soon as I moved to New York City, I looked for the community that was familiar to me. Then, you know, I found Woodside. It's my community for sure. I claim it.
1: You cannot refuse Woodside. Gusto mong kumain ng bangos? You go to the restaurants there.
2: It's where you can send money back home to the Philippines.
4: I would see people who got married in other states and they're still in their gown and go there just to get food.
1: Naalala ko yung...
3: It reminded me of Avenida in Manila. So my son said, it's like we're not even in America, mommy.
6: I think that's when it started, 10 years ago.
4: Now, I think when I heard Little Manila, I'm not even sure if that came from the Filipino community. That might have come from outside the community.
6: And I think people would just kind of say it under their breath, Little Manila, as a joke. And then it became serious.
4: A lot of Filipino organizations, we began adopting that.
6: And they were just like, yeah, Little Manila, it is. And then here we are.
5: The neighborhood rose up around a roughly 7-block stretch under the 7 train in Woodside. You'll know you're there when the doors open on the elevated train platform and you smell the Filipino barbecue. Down on the street, you may hear bits of Tagalog, Bisaya, Ilocano, and other Philippine languages. How did this area become Little Manila?
7: The community here in Woodside was not like this. Always. When I was growing up, gosh, probably until I was about 12 or so, the street where the store was on was Irish and Italian. Maybe one other Filipino family on that block or two. Now it's like Filipinos are everywhere.
5: That was Joe Castillo. His family owns Phil-Am Food Mart, the oldest surviving Filipino grocery in Woodside. His parents opened it in 1976. There were one or two other Filipino businesses back then, but not much of a community. Here's his mom, Zenaida Castillo, at the store. She goes by Ida.
8: My cousins told us Queens is a haven for Filipinos, and most of the, I would say, dignitaries from the consulate lives in Elmhurst, Queens. But we cannot afford the rental there. We first started 5 doors away from here. We rented a place for 5 years, and then we got this.
5: This is the corner building on Roosevelt Avenue and 70th Street. The location has served them well for another important reason.
7: You find a hospital, you'll always find Filipino nurses and doctors. They knew that there was a small community of healthcare workers because of Elmhurst Hospital down the street.
5: Other businesses followed, and they fed off each other's successes. Across 70th Street from Philem is another longtime draw, Ihawan Restaurant. Folks would come for a meal and then stock up.
8: From Connecticut, Massachusetts, Jersey, Philadelphia. Oh, the most popular things I would say are, you know, like the noodles, the pancit, the canton, the fish sauce, the vinegar, and the toyo.
5: And not just food. In non-travel restricted times, Ida says she'd go back to the Philippines every 3 months for stock. For the holidays, she'd bring back parols, traditional star-shaped Christmas lanterns made of delicate materials like Japanese paper or kapis shell.
8: I brought hundreds and hundreds. I put it out September. It did not even reach December.
5: Staying connected to the Philippines was the whole purpose of the store. That permeated Joe's childhood, too.
7: Behind the cash register, like underneath, there's shelves where we keep paper bags and stuff. I would take naps in there as a preschooler. I joke around that it's a second sibling because I know my parents consider it like another child of their own. The difference that I grew up in versus some of the other Philam kids that were my age, by virtue of the store, I was surrounded by the language and the food and the culture.
5: Philam is an anchor for the Woodside community. Now, Woodside is an anchor for Filipinos to stay close to their heritage throughout New York City.
7: Because of people from the outer boroughs or even Long Island, they see that there are Filipinos here. They're like, I could open up a restaurant in my neighborhood. So I think that it's great because like what started in this neighborhood has been able to like be brought to other places.
5: While Joe Castillo finds the way Woodside has evolved inspiring, Stephen Raga thinks it's not changing fast enough.
4: It is great that we have long-lasting establishments, but a lot of other communities get more resources than the Filipino community, way disproportionate.
5: He's executive director of Woodside on the Move, a social service nonprofit. Now, he's running to represent this district in the state assembly.
4: Filipinos are, what, the top three in the country in terms of Asian American population, one of the biggest in the city and the state in terms of AAPI population. We have other communities that are fairly recent immigrants to Queens, to New York City, to America, and they have community centers. They have all these big events that politicians go to. I mean, can you imagine it's 2021 and now we're getting a sign that says something about our heritage? I mean, it's very, very low ball.
5: The sign he's talking about is a street sign. Last year, the New York City Council co-named the southwest corner of Roosevelt and 70th Street Little Manila Avenue. It's a small nod, given how long activists like Stephen have been working for recognition. In the last elections, Stephen ran for city council, but did not win. He's clearly frustrated at the community's lack of a political voice.
4: And that goes back to the bottom line of us not taking a proactive, unified effort to not even ask for things, but let us be heard. We are not on anyone's radar at all. And if we're not on anyone's radar, if we ask for help, who's going to defend us?
0: Hey, it's Amy. I want to jump in and say that since this story was originally aired, Stephen Raga actually won a race for the New York State Assembly. And so now he represents District 30, which encompasses Little Manila and beyond. Okay. Now back to Rosalind.
5: Stephen knows the community can make itself heard. In 2016, they battled a move to change zoning in the neighborhood to allow a megachurch to expand. That would have displaced residents and small businesses. They formed the Coalition to Defend Little Manila to make their case.
4: The amazing part was for some of them in the room, it's the first time they heard a Filipino speak. That was the first time we went for it and we defended our community and we were successful and the project never came back.
5: To make sure their community is heard and seen, an activist arts group painted a mural where most folks enter Woodside. It features the word mabuhay.
8: That's the best word that you could ever say to anybody. It's one of the best, I would say, wish that you could ever say.
9: The word greets you when you exit the Flushing-bound 7 train at 69th Street. It blares in bright yellow on a sky blue field on the wall of Amazing Grace Restaurant, evoking the taste and fragrance of home. Calamansi fruits and sampaguita blossoms adorn the word.
6: Oh, mabuhay. It just, to me, means welcome.
10: You go inside, there is welcome. Welcome to Little Manila.
3: Mabuhay. Welcome to Philippines. So mabuhay.
9: Many will say it means welcome because anyone arriving in the Philippines will see it plastered all over the airport. But it's so much more than that. It's an all-purpose greeting, cheer, or wish for the future. At its most literal, it simply means live.
11: Today is also Philippines Independence Day, and on this day of freedom,
9: on June 12, 2020, they unveiled the mural with great fanfare by pandemic standards. Jacqueline Reyes designed the mural and co-founded Little Manila Queens Bayanihan Arts. The group builds community through public art.
2: When I meet Filipinos outside of New York, whether they're from like Chicago or from California or from Manila, they all know about the mural, and it means a lot that that resonated with people. Some like Filipino Americans didn't even realize there was a Little Manila. They were just like, wow, look at these Filipinos. So the fact that the mural was able to draw attention to the community, that was kind of the point.
0: Selim, you're listening to Making Contact and an episode from our new podcast partner, Queens Memory. We are so excited to have them join our lineup, and we hope you enjoyed the first half of the show. In the second half, we are going to hear from Filipino nurses in Queens. Lots of Filipinos do frontline care work in New York City and have been deeply affected by the COVID-19 crisis. If you want to learn more or you want to listen to the episode in Tagalog, go to our website, radioproject.org. And while you're there, leave us a comment. We want to hear from you. Okay. Back to the show.
12: In their work to create signs, Stephen and Jacqueline are doing more than just increasing visibility for the Filipino community in Woodside. They're also calling attention to the community's own needs. For her next project, Jacqueline is working on a monument to honor the care work many Filipinos are engaged in, and also to bring awareness to the care they deserve in return.
2: We wanted to find somebody who could represent Filipinos in this current moment of like hyper-globalization, migration, and all of that.
9: That's artist Jacqueline Reyes again, talking about their next project, a monument to Melchora Aquino, known as Tandang Sora.
2: She's actually a very important figure for a lot of Filipina activists.
9: During the 19th century Philippine Revolution against Spain, Tandang Sora took care of the revolutionaries. She fed and sheltered them and nursed their injuries. She was so important to the movement, she was deported to Guam by the Spanish authorities.
2: So reading about her being exiled reminded me a lot of conversations I had with domestic workers or lower wage care workers from the Philippines who are here by themselves. And in a way, it is kind of like exile.
9: More significantly to Filipino immigrants, Tandang Sora's revolutionary work was care labor. So many Filipinos work in child and elder care, as well as in healthcare.
2: That is a form of labor that we should be recognizing more of.
9: If you've spent time in a U.S. hospital, maybe you've noticed a lot of Filipino nurses. When the U.S. colonized the Philippines at the turn of the last century, it instituted nursing training. Since then, it's been recruiting Filipinos to fill healthcare labor shortages. Nursing and other healthcare work has been a major pathway for the Filipino diaspora. That career path gets passed down to later generations. Today, 1 in 4 adults of Filipino descent in the New York, New Jersey area works in healthcare. Potri Ranka Maniskiano Noor is an artist, an activist, and a nurse. When she applied for work in the U.S., she asked for the mission statements of prospective hospitals.
1: And I fell in love with the mission of Mother Cabrini, serving the immigrants.
9: She ended up at Cabrini Medical Center, named for the sainted Italian-American nun. She came to the U.S. in the 80s at the height of the AIDS epidemic. There was a lot of fear and stigma around that disease. So caring for patients with AIDS fell to Filipino nurses.
1: We don't know that that's already racial discrimination in matters of labor assignment.
9: Some patients would even say to her,
1: I want a white nurse.
9: Potri thinks overt discrimination is less common these days, thanks to nurses' unions. But nurses from the Philippines are still assigned more often to bedside care. Potri felt called to it and added her own special touch. When maximum doses of sedatives weren't enough for suffering patients, she'd sing them to sleep.
1: Everything is fine. And I want you to sleep well tonight. Close your eyes.
9: She says before she finished the song, they were asleep. Many Filipino nurses take pride in their reputation for extreme dedication. That commitment was tested when COVID hit. Gemma Balagtas is a nurse at Elmhurst Hospital Center.
13: 12 hours kang nakabalot na hindi ka makahinga.
3: 12 hours, you're wrapped up tight in gear. You go to the bathroom for a minute just to take it off and take a breath. Then someone codes. You go to help and before you're done, another room codes.
9: Ugh. Coding is hospital speak for when a patient's heart and breathing stops. A whole team rushes to revive them. In February 2020, Gemma was the first in her unit to catch COVID. She was out for 18 days. Then returned to work in time for the worst days of New York's first surge. Elmhurst Hospital had become the epicenter of the epicenter. Remembering that hellish time still overwhelms her 2 years later.
13: Talaga pong umiiyak kami dahil dun sa experience namin.
3: We'd really cry from that experience. It's like nothing else. Especially when you see the patient. They were so strong. You were talking. You look for them later and someone says, oh, they're in the ICU. Then they're gone. They were healthy. You were just talking.
9: Her first night back from quarantine, Gemma says patients were coding left and right. It was gutting work. As she struggled to keep up, she got chest pains herself. She'd just had COVID. By the end of her overnight shift, she felt done. Leaving the hospital that morning, she decided she wouldn't come back. The streets were empty. Then a bus pulled up. She and the driver made eye contact.
3: He waved at me and gave me a thumbs up. He was saying, thank you, thank you. So I was touched. He didn't even know me. He was thanking me and blowing his horn. Then I told myself, okay, I'll go back to work later.
9: It took such a little gesture to pull her back from the brink. Some recent data shows that compared with their white counterparts, Filipinos are less likely to leave nursing jobs. They're also more likely to remain in direct care. That may help explain why disproportionate numbers of them fell to COVID. Only 4% of registered nurses are of Filipino descent. Yet, they accounted for about a third of all COVID-related RN deaths in the first year of the pandemic. Maybe they are trained to be more dedicated. Or maybe they just have fewer options. Because many Filipinos are in care work, people may stereotype them as naturally nurturing or especially suited to service. So it's just accepted that they regularly go above and beyond. Does Jacqueline, the artist, think that glorifying heroic caregiver Tandang Sora with a monument reinforces this stereotype?
2: We are products of these larger policies that kind of perpetuate that sort of thinking. That's why it's good to kind of make art about it and try to get more of that nuanced conversation happening, because hopefully then we can show that these women are very complex, show that this servile expectation is kind of imposed, actually. I personally think that if Filipino women are busy doing the care work, that we should just reciprocate some of that care back.
9: What Potri received back was not care, but pain.
1: That was the time the president mismo is racist, no? na tumaas ang hate crime because it was a time when Trump called the COVID Chinese virus.
5: In August 2021, Fotri was handing out free masks on the subway. She offered them to a couple. The man grabbed the masks.
1: Mind your own business, Ching. Go home to your dirty country.
5: The woman hit her over and over. Fotri counted more than 20 blows. She wanted to fight back.
1: If I'll kick her knee, she'll fall down and she's gonna have a fracture.
5: But the couple had a child in a stroller.
1: Who will take care of this kid if I'll fracture her, mom?
5: She says that's Filipino's attitude. You're getting beat up and you're still focused on care.
1: Binubugbog ka na, care pa rin ang nakikita.
5: Fotri may buy into the belief that Filipinos can be especially caring, but she doesn't think they should be downtrodden.
1: You're all nice community. You're Filipino. You're so nice. Yeah. So give us the nice thing. Put it in paper.
5: If the community wants support written into law, Jacqueline and other activists are working to ensure it's heard. Recently, they campaigned to redraw the voting district lines in the Filipino neighborhoods. The Queens community was divided among three assembly districts and two Senate districts.
2: So when we were looking at the maps of Little Manila, where all the businesses are, where the concentration of Filipinos lived, we saw that, for example, Philam Food Mart was in a different district than Amazing Grace, just one block away. If these businesses had an issue, for example, they couldn't go to the same leader and then easily one leader can just say, oh, it's not my responsibility, it's the other person's, and their voice politically is diluted. We try to make it as simple as possible that, number one, we are a real legitimate community of interest. We are important. Second, we should be together in the same district. We just want to go to one person who will actually take care of us and advocate for us.
5: Putting the community in one district could bring the concrete change Fotri wants.
1: I'm so happy with the Mabuhay, the co-naming of the street. But will that deter anyone who wants to abuse us?
5: She wants laws that send direct messages of protection and support, like those big signs on buses that warn riders about penalties for assaulting transit workers.
1: There's a clear sign that don't assault an Asian. That's what I wanted. We need policy.
5: A unified district could also help Stephen Raga win the assembly seat and become the first Filipino voted into office in New York. That would help deliver policies for the community. But murals, monuments, and street signs matter to him too.
4: I don't think of it as aesthetics.
5: He says, though they love them, those markers aren't just for Filipinos.
4: We don't need a sign that says Filipinos are here. We know where to go if we need food, when we need to send money anywhere. The non-Filipinos are the ones who should know. And that's really who the sign is for, to let them know that we're here.
5: For the Queen's Memory Podcast, I'm Rosalyn Tordesillas.
0: Thanks for listening to Making Contact in the Queen's Memory Podcast. I'm Amy Gastelum. Stick around for a minute because we're going to hear from Natalie Milbrot. She is the director of the Queen's Memory Project. And she told me that the point of the podcast is to capture stories from Queens. Right now, it is the most diverse county in the U.S.
14: So it's a really special place, but it's a very recent thing that we are this special place. And so we're changing, the neighborhoods change all the time. So we really want to actively be out there and just taking a snapshot of our neighborhoods to try to capture the rapid changes that are happening and capture people's really interesting stories. I mean, we have a lot of interviews with people who are really from all over the world. So it's a cool oral history collection. And the podcast is really a way that we can introduce people who aren't familiar with our collections to some of the voices that are in the oral history collections. And we know that a lot of people will never really do, you know, deep research, listening to full oral histories, which can often be, you know, an hour or two long and really be about a person's whole life history. But we know that by packaging these voices into a compelling story that is a podcast episode, that it's just much more appealing and exciting to listen to. And so it's really been our privilege to work over the past couple of years with professional media producers who have helped us to leverage existing interviews that are in our collections, but then also collect new interviews with us that then, you know, the full interview becomes part of our oral history collections, but then also we're producing this podcast.
0: So the podcast covers several very different Asian communities, and they knew they needed to hire producers from the communities the project covers. So they wrote a grant.
14: I'm astonished that it was funded because it was so ambitious. So we asked for 8 different bilingual producers who were going to be able to produce episodes in 8 different languages that are kind of the most spoken Asian languages in Queens. And we really wanted to be able to leverage people's not only language expertise, but also their insights into culture and community and their relationships with people who lived in Queens who were from these different Asian American communities. And I think the result is just really special. And I can tell you that the team that was assembled to do this season was just outstanding. I mean, they were people who were all in it for the right reason. They were really excited about creating a meaningful record that was by Asian American communities for all of us, but especially for communities themselves. And when we would do listening parties that came after the podcast, we found that community members were really moved and excited that the library had chosen to focus on their community and also to make an episode that was in their language.
0: That's right. Each of the episodes is recorded in English and in a language that's used by the community being highlighted.
14: And Rosalind's episode is a great example of this work of, you know, community engagement.
0: Season 4 of the show is going to be all about the environment. And since I lived in Queens, I can tell you that means water.
14: In Queens, there are many low-lying areas. There are also lots of places in Queens that have been infilled, wetlands, and then housing built on top of them. And so we really want to get into some stories with people who live in some of these impacted neighborhoods to hear about what their families have been experiencing.
0: Awesome. Is there anything else that you think we should know?
14: Well, I'd like to just give credit to Melody Tao, who was our executive producer of season 3, and also to Fei Yuan, who is the host, but she's also the curator of the Queens Memory Project. And then also, I'd just like to say how much it means to all of us that we're going to be part of Making Contact. Thank you so much for selecting Rosalind's episode and including us in your wonderful series.
0: We're really excited to have you and looking forward to future collaborations.

0: That's it for Making Contact today. Thanks for listening. I've been your host, Amy Gastelum. We'll be right here for you next week. Until then.
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0: 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And we know we have a lot of friends that listen on the web at kyaq.org. My name is Uncle Chippy, and I'm the host of the program. Well, it's a third Wednesday of the month, and traditionally I like to go fishing through my collection, just see what stands out, what pops, anything that I can bring to you that we haven't really heard too much before. I think I've got some good ones this week. We're going to start off with a great Japanese bluegrass band, the Bluegrass 45. This show was from September the 3rd, 1971 at the Camp Springs Bluegrass Festival. I won't embarrass myself by trying to pronounce the names of the members of the band, but this is a nice recording. Let's roll with this one. The Bluegrass 45, September the 3rd, 1971.
1: If you've been going to festivals this summer, you have had the pleasure of seeing the next band that we're going to bring out. You know, you hear that bluegrass gets overseas and some of the other people picking up on it, and it's you wonder how good people are going to be. Well, this next band is real good. Would you make welcome from Kobe, Japan, the Bluegrass 45.

Thank you very much. Thank you very much. We are really glad to be here at here once again. So here's one breakdown. Sab is going to pick. Hope you like it. Bluegrass breakdown. Oh, it's my brother John.

Thank you very much. That was Bluegrass Breakdown, picked by my brother, Sleepy-Eyed John. Now here's a song that I myself composed in English, you know. In Japan we speak Japanese, so I find difficulty in speaking English. But we tried our best to make this song called Come Home, My Dear One.

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Thank you. 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All right. Here's a brand new song of ours, but it's a very old song of Japanese. It's called The Mountain Song of Kiso.

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1: Thank you very much. That's a Japanese song called Kiss of Bushi. Now, my brother went somewhere and get his banjo too. And here's two banjos in a group now. So, see what's gonna they do. I think they are going to do Don Reno and Reno Smiley's number called Dixie Breakdown. That's a good number for double banjo. And we went into a contest somewhere. I think Callaway and my brother, me and Sab won the first and second and third prize for banjo. So let us hear what they sound like. Dixie Breakdown.
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Thank you very much. That's the Dixie Breakdown by John Otsuka and Sabu Watanabe. Here's a song. This is very old traditional number of the United States. The title, maybe you know about it, so I won't say.

0: Thank you very much.
1: Well, that got us off to a real good start. That was the Bluegrass 45, a great Japanese bluegrass band from September the 3rd, 1971 at the Camp Springs Bluegrass Festival in Reidsville, North Carolina. We just heard Rolling in My Sweet Baby's Arms. Before that, the Dixie Breakdown, the Mountain Song of Kisan, Come Home My Dear One, Bluegrass Breakdown, Wild and Reckless Hobos, and Raise a Ruckus Tonight, the Bluegrass 45. All right, so coming up next here, we have the Lilly Brothers and Don Stover. This is a really old one, 1963, November 24th, 1963, at the Hillbilly Ranch in Boston, Massachusetts. So let's just roll on into this one. The Lilly Brothers and Don Stover, November 24th, 1963. They're going to start off with Sing, Sing, Sing.

0: Well, boys and girls, if you just tuned in, you've missed some real good bluegrass. We just got done listening to the Lilly Brothers with Don Stover from November 24th, 1963 at the Hillbilly Ranch in Boston, Massachusetts. That last song was The Old Man's Story. Before that, No Place to Pillow My Head, Old Rattler, Roll in My Sweet Baby's Arms, I'm Going That Ways, and started off with Sing, Sing, Sing. Boys and girls, if you enjoy bluegrass music and you like to tune in here every Wednesday to catch my little corner of the bluegrass world, and you'd like to help support the radio station that's bringing it to you, please go to our website. 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So once again, that's kyaq.org. All right, so we've got time for one more little group here. We're going to do the Country Gentlemen from July 1st, 1971 at Wayside Park in Stuart, Virginia. This is a good makeup of the band. Charlie Waller on guitar, Jimmy Bailey on the banjo, Jerry Douglas on dobro, Bill Yates on the bass, and Doyle Lawson on the mandolin. Let's roll. The Country Gentlemen, July 1st, 1971.
1: Bill, make them welcome, because one of the best superstar bluegrass bands around. Ladies and gentlemen, let's hear it for the Country Gentlemen.
2: Hello, testing, 1, 2.
3: Hello, 1, 2, 3, 4.

0: Thank you very much, and let us say welcome each and every one of you to the second annual Country Gentlemen's Festival in Stuart. And it's really good to have you all here, and we hope that you're enjoying yourself. We think that we've got a lovely place here, and we've got some lovely people here attending our show, and we're proud to have all of you here. We're going to try to do all the requests that we can possibly do.
1: I got a special request for this. I don't do this song very often. I just hope I can remember all the words to it. It's an old Elton Britt tune, and we recorded it several years ago, and not too many folks have heard our version of it. It wasn't on a really well-known label at the time, but see if you like it. It's called The Star-Spangled Banner, Waving Somewhere.

0: All right. Thank you.
1: On the next show.
2: Yeah, I'd like to take this opportunity right now to tell you that all the people that have been looking for the Vanguard album that we have been out of for about 2 years, we got an order in today. We have them at the record table, and we also got visors, and we got T-shirts, we got, what have we got, hats, and tablecloths, and ashtrays, and Last Supper tablecloths, and
0: Driver's license,
2: and all this. We got just go right on up to the stand. I know the spider turned me up good and loud on this.
0: We accept
2: right up here at the country gentleman table. If you'd like to have it, something like that, souvenirs of the country gentleman. If you don't like to have that, just drop off a couple of dollars for the donation for the country gentleman. Anyway, appreciate it very much.
1: All right, this is from our next album. This has not been released yet, but should be out before too long on the Rebel label. We did it yesterday, and some folks wanted to hear it again, and we want you all to hear it again. We kind of like it. It's a quartet without instruments. It's called It's Just Like Heaven.

0: Thank you very much.
1: Thank all you. Right. There's some requests from a lot of youngsters here that do this song. We'll just take it out with this one. This is an imitation of a little boy, a little girl, a duck, and a frog. No, no, no. Now, when I get to the girl part, Alice here will help me on the chorus. Alice and Sally, please.
2: Whatever you say.
1: Thank you, darlings.
0: Originally, Tony, I want, before we go any further, I want everybody to give KA Sound a big hand for furnishing what I think is the best sound that I've heard on a festival so far. Want you boys to know that we appreciate it, because that's what makes a festival. The sound is so important. I wish a lot more promoters would wise up.
1: Say, we don't use electric instruments, you know.
0: Or voices. I'll never plug my voice in.
3: Well, boys and girls, our time is just about up for this week. I sure do hope you've enjoyed our little journey through my collection and the selections that I brought along. We were just listening to the Country Gentleman from July the 1st, 1971. We're listening to I Ain't Got a Home. Before that, It's Just Like Heaven, The Star-Spangled Banner Waving Somewhere, Baby Blue, Train 45, and started off with Lay Me Down, A Pallet on Your Floor. Be sure to tune in next week. It'll be the fourth Wednesday of the month. And our regular listeners know we're going to play a little bluegrass roulette, where we take my iPod Classic with the 9,400 bluegrass songs on there, put it on shuffle, and see just what kind of selection of tunes we can come up with. 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This is Uncle Chippy from Studio B in Walport on the banks of the beautiful Owsley Bay, wishing you a warm and wonderful rest of your day. Thanks so much, y'all.
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Hi, my name is Alex Yumikinga and I am the host of Melodías de Latinoamérica. Please enjoy the show. Thank you.

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Muchas gracias. The music that you listen in Melodías de Latinoamérica is traditional to the South American and Andean culture. Please enjoy the music.

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0: Quiero agradecer a nuestros amigos de la estación comunitaria de radio KYAQ en el condado de Lincoln por la oportunidad de seguir presentando el programa Melodías de Latinoamérica. 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Thank you so much to our friends from KYAQ in Lincoln County. I will be back next week with more Melodías de Latinoamérica. Hasta pronto.
1: 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I'm Paul, your host. 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
1: KYAQ would like to congratulate Daryl McKeel for his 88th win of the point puzzle. Now, here's this week's point puzzle. Good luck, Daryl.
2: It's time for the puzzle.
3: Last week, I asked what these names have in common. Doug, Jeff, Jack, Will, Cher, and Rose. Well, the answer is that they are all the first four letters of trees. Our winner this week is Bree, who listens to KPOV in Bend, Oregon.

For Memorial Day, take a famous painter, repeat two of the letters, replace another letter with the one before it and the one after it, and then drop the final letter. You now have a synonym for memorial. So take two of the letters and repeat them. Take another letter and replace it by the one before and the one after in the alphabet, and drop the final letter. When you have the answer, send your name, your answer, and the station on which you hear the puzzle to puzzle@kpov.org. I'll select one winner from among any answers received by this Saturday.

0: This has been Pearl Stark with your Point Puzzle for the week of May 18th. The Point Puzzle is produced at KPOV, High Desert Community Radio.
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3: Good afternoon. You're listening to KYAQ, Lincoln County's one and only community radio station. I'm Brian Thomasocker, and here's the news. The Lincoln County School District will cut 22 staff positions and one program to balance the $5.7 million shortfall in next year's budget. The 10-member budget committee approved the $234.9 million budget during its Thursday meeting, putting the 2026-27 spending plan up for adoption at the school board's June 9th session. The action comes after months of community meetings and announcements about staffing changes. While the Lincoln County District is in a financially better position than many school districts across Oregon, some of which laid off teachers at the beginning and middle of the school year, it still has to make cuts. Last year, the district had a $2.8 million shortfall and anticipated more difficult decisions this year as enrollment continues to decline in its schools and across Oregon. Enrollment is dropping because Lincoln County attracts an older population, the birth rate continues to decline, families move to seek jobs and housing elsewhere, and parents opt to homeschool or send their children to private schools. Most school funding from the state is calculated using enrollment, so as the school district loses students, it also loses state funding. When there is a deficit, there are three main ways to eliminate it: cutting staff, cutting school days, or spending the district's cash reserves. Last year, the district balanced the budget by not filling empty staff positions and using a wildfire grant. For 2026-27, the district doesn't have that grant to fall back on. Quote, "This budget proposal includes the strategic use of $1,618,710 in one-time cash reserves, accumulated through temporarily unfilled positions and unanticipated additional federal and state revenues received in 2025-26, Superintendent Magalise Tolan wrote in her budget message. "We began this work last year in an effort to right-size our budget while not reducing days and minimally using reserves. To balance its budget, the district is reducing 22.7 staff positions, which includes the equivalent of 7.8 teachers. This will bring class student-to-teacher ratios to 22-1 for grades K-2, 26-1 for grades 3-6, and 32-1 for grades 7-12. The district is also cutting 7.8 classified staff positions, 3.5 mentors, and 4 administrative staff positions, the 3 assistant principals, and 1 central office position. Tolan said the district is trying to save where it can and move staff into vacant positions rather than make layoffs. Next year, students will also be asked to pay $75 to play high school sports and $50 to play a middle school sport. For about 5 years, students have not been asked to pay anything for sports. Before that, they were asked to make $125 and $100 contributions. The district cannot force students to pay, Tolan said, so it is uncertain how money could be potentially saved. What I appreciate about the budget is that there were minimal cuts to programs. Future Bound has great activities and it's a loss, but still, minimal cuts to staff and no cut days, which is central to the education of our students, said School Board Chair Peter Vince. The budget committee is made up of 5 elected school board members and 5 appointed residents of Lincoln County. The budget passed 9-1 with a single no vote from resident member Jessica Maldonado, who opposed keeping resource officers in the school. And that's from the Lincoln Chronicle. Lincoln County announced Monday it has hired the new head of its largest department following the 9-month search to fill the position. Victor Jackson began working as the Health and Human Services Director on Monday, overseeing over 150 employees in the department. Jackson is taking the place of Jane Romero, who was hired as the county's Health and Human Services Director at the height of the pandemic in 2021 and retired last August. Jackson previously worked as the Chief Executive Officer of Columbia River Mental Health in Vancouver, Washington, which ran into financial turmoil in 2025 that resulted in 4 clinic closures, layoffs, and furloughs of 100 employees. Amid a $6 million budget deficit, Jackson resigned last year after 4 years on the job. Before that, Jackson served as a CEO for various hospitals and healthcare systems in Philadelphia and internationally in Trinidad, Antigua and Barbuda, Egypt, and India. He earned his undergraduate degree in public health from Richard Stockton College and his master's in public administration and healthcare from Keene University, both in New Jersey. Quote, I saw the opportunity to join Lincoln County, and the first thing is I really understand rural healthcare and the challenges that come with it, Jackson said in a prepared statement. I also understand being in sort of a tourist market, having served in the islands, and I think people have this misconception that you work in a tourist place. It certainly must be easy to recruit, but that's not always the case. And that comes to us from the Lincoln Chronicle. The Oregon State Marine Board will hold a public hearing on May 21st on proposed rule language for motorboat operations on the Siletz River in Lincoln County. The meeting will be a hybrid format, where members of the public can attend in person at the Marine Board office, located at 435 Commercial Street Northeast, Suite 400 in Salem, or virtually. At its April 23, 2026 meeting, the Marine Board approved opening the rulemaking process and directed agency staff to hold a public hearing, public comment session, and work session, in addition to a written comment period before July's quarterly meeting. The board will then have its next opportunity to approve, modify, or deny final rules. The proposed rule changes would preserve traditional boating uses and prevents user conflict on the Siletz River upstream of Jack Morgan Park boat ramp. The rule allows the use of small boat motors between Jack Morgan Park and Old Mill Park boat ramp and restricts the use of motors upstream of Old Mill Park boat ramp and all tributaries above Jack Morgan. This will minimize conflict between motorized and non-motorized uses of the river. It will also prevent high-speed travel in this section of the river. The hearing is open format from 11 a.m. to 2 p.m. where the public can provide comments online or visit the Marine Board office with minimal impact on their day. The written comment deadline is June 30th at 11:55 p.m. Written comments can be submitted by email to jennifer.cooper@boat.oregon.gov or by U.S. Mail to Jennifer Cooper, Administrative Rules Coordinator, Oregon State Marine Board, 435 Commercial Street Northeast, Salem, Oregon, 97301. And that's from Oregon Coast Breaking News. As we begin to turn the corner into summer, things might look green and moist currently, but we are well below normal for precipitation and are looking at a very challenging summer ahead. The Oregon Department of Forestry is urging fire safety and prevention. May is Wildfire Prevention Awareness Month. Over 70% of wildfires every year in Oregon are human-caused, with escaped debris burns topping the list. With record-low snowpack and an abnormally warm winter, forecasters are anticipating a hotter and drier summer than usual. As grass and vegetation begins to dry out, the risk of a fire creeping away from a debris burn pile increases. Make sure to weigh your options and have all the required fire prevention tools in place before lighting the burn pile or incinerator. Because Lincoln County's cities border forested areas and a fire could break out anywhere at any time, citizens need to have a 24-hour go kit and a plan in place in case they need to evacuate quickly. To receive emergency alerts, it is recommended to sign up for Lincoln Alerts through the Lincoln County Emergency Management Office. And that's from Oregon Coast Breaking News. A 72-year-old Tidewater man died when his manufactured home went up in flames early Saturday along Highway 34 about 12 miles east of Waldport. The Lincoln County Sheriff's Office on Monday confirmed that Scott D. Toth died in the fire. A deputy Oregon State Fire Marshal, 2 sheriff's deputies, and a Central Oregon Coast Fire and Rescue firefighter combed through the remains of Toth's house later Saturday searching for his body and a potential cause for the fire. They also called in a cadaver dog from Corvallis to search. Sergeant Nick Vail said Monday the investigation did not find that any suspicious circumstances may have led to the fire. Toth's 72nd birthday was on Saturday. Firefighters were dispatched to the fire at 3:14 a.m. on Saturday, but Toth's home was fully engulfed by the time they arrived. The fire set off ammunition stored in the house, neighbors and firefighters said. And that's from the Lincoln Chronicle. And now here's the weather. Today, mostly sunny with a high near 60 and breezy with a north-northwest wind 9 to 15 miles per hour with gusts as high as 23 miles per hour. Tonight, mostly cloudy with a low around 48, breezy with a north wind 9 to 15 miles per hour with gusts as high as 24. Thursday, mostly cloudy, then gradually becoming sunny with a high near 66, breezy with a north-northwest wind 7 to 15 miles per hour. Thursday night, partly cloudy with a low around 50, breezy with a north wind 11 to 16 miles per hour with gusts as high as 25 miles per hour. Friday, mostly sunny with a high near 62 and breezy. Friday night, partly cloudy with a low around 50 and breezy. Saturday, partly sunny with a high near 61 and breezy. Saturday night, partly cloudy with a low around 47 and breezy. And Sunday, partly sunny with a high near 61. Sunday night, a chance of rain, mostly cloudy with a low around 48. 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I'm Brian Thompson.
4: The Public News Service Wednesday afternoon update. I'm Mike Clifford. In a first-time-ever move, the Justice Department has granted President Trump, his family, and his businesses immunity from ongoing inquiries into their taxes. A one-page document signed by the acting Attorney General Todd Blanche said that the government would be forever barred and precluded from prosecuting or pursuing pending tax claims against Mr. Trump, his family members, and businesses. The New York Times notes the provision quietly inserted on Tuesday as a supplement to the remarkable deal that also created a $1.8 billion fund aimed at benefiting Trump's allies. Some tax experts raise the possibility the move was illegal. And community groups are redoubling their efforts to combat violence in the wake of the shooting Monday at a San Diego mosque. Two teenagers opened fire on the Islamic Center of San Diego, killing three men before taking their own lives.
5: Police say they believe the young men were radicalized by hate groups online. Ethan Quesada is program manager with the nonprofit Nonviolent Peace Force. His group holds regular trainings to help community organizations de-escalate violence and promote public safety.
6: Early warning, early response is the framework for preventing and mitigating violence, and it really leverages local knowledge to build proactive community-wide responses to violence.
5: Over the past 2 years, Nonviolent Peace Force has worked with the group Catalyst San Diego, funded by a state grant called Stop the Hate, to conduct trainings with local community groups. I'm Suzanne Potter.
4: And the Supreme Court's weakening of the Voting Rights Act has implications for all West Virginia communities, according to Mountain State clergy members. Arnadia Romlagon reminds us, in a 6-3 ruling last month, justices determined Louisiana's creation of a second majority black district to comply with the federal law was unconstitutional.
7: Critics argue the decision is a blow to decades of civil rights work, even in states that aren't immediately affected by the ruling. Doug Dyson is executive director of the West Virginia Council of Churches.
8: We have seen gerrymandering happen to the point where it's become entire racial groups have no voice.
7: Louisiana lawmakers will now have to redraw state maps, which are likely to be unfavorable for Democrats and less representative of black voters. There's been a push in some states to hand over map drawing powers to independent commissions.
4: Next to Connecticut, where lawmakers failed to pass a benefits cliff mitigation bill this legislative session. The benefits cliff refers to when a slight wage increase leads to a loss of public benefits equal to or greater than the wage increase. Melvette Hill with the Commission on Women, Children, Seniors, Equity, and Opportunity says the benefits cliff has many forms.
9: Whether it's through losing their child care benefits, there's a rent increase for their Section 8, or if they're losing TANF, Temporary Assistance for Needy Families, or SNAP.
4: Part of the bill called for a pilot program to eliminate the Temporary Family Assistance Program's asset limit and increase assistance to some households. This is Public News Service. In New York, the state's electric school bus mandate faces a likely delay. A new proposal in the state budget pushes back the original transition start from July 2027 to 2032, when it was initially supposed to be completed.
10: Some school districts claimed the initial time frame wasn't achievable, and rural lawmakers worried rural districts would struggle to keep to the deadline. Deb Peck Kelleher with the Alliance for Clean Energy New York says the delay doesn't make sense.
11: If the transition with the expectation school districts will purchase one or two, and then slowly as they do their bus replacements in their normal schedule, they would replace their diesel buses with zero emission buses.
10: Various provisions and programs were in place to ensure districts wouldn't face too many barriers barriers with the transition. One involved waivers for individual districts to push back their efforts, and the New York State Energy Research and Development Authority offered resources to help school leaders develop a plan. Along with these, the state set aside $500 million to aid planning work. I'm Edwin J. Vieira.
12: And as Illinois appears to be moving forward in adopting more restorative justice practices for juvenile offenses, youth advocates say it's going to take more than legislation to shift the system.
13: The Illinois House passed a bill last month that aims to reform the juvenile justice system by requiring both courts and state's attorneys to consider restorative justice participation prior to sentencing. Michael Sang, professor at the University of Illinois Chicago Law School, stresses the need to engage all juvenile court personnel about the benefits of options like mediation programs.
14: I don't think any legislation is going to result in real progress without further education. We've got to educate judges in Illinois about what restorative justice is and exactly what it does.
13: Sang says restorative justice focuses on repairing harm, addressing trauma, and providing an alternative to traditional sentencing. I'm Judith Ruiz Branch reporting.
12: Finally, kids in North Carolina and elsewhere are counting down the days until summer break, but their parents might feel a sense of dread.
15: More than half say they don't have access to a structured summer experience for their child, with cost as the top barrier. Elizabeth Anderson of the North Carolina Center for After-School Programs says when school is out, parents prioritize enrichment opportunities for their kids, including arts, active play, and career-centric activities.
16: These are all the things that parents say they want for their kids in summer programs, and the good news is that summer programs can deliver on that if a kid has access to them.
15: Cost and lack of access primarily affect low-income families, but Anderson says it's becoming more pressing for middle-class households, too. I'm Mike Moen.
12: This is Mike Clifford for Public News Service. 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
17: This is KYIQ's Music and Arts Calendar for upcoming events in Lincoln County. On Wednesday, May 20th, Alan Chamberlain, also known as Axon, will perform a diversity of stylings, including folk, blues, gospel, western, and jazz, and that's from 6 to 8:30 at the Drift Inn in Yahats. Rebecca Connor will play from 5 to 7 inside the Attic Lounge at the Salishan Coastal Lodge in Glendenning Beach, and there will be an open mic from 3 to 6 at the Flounder Inn in Walport. On Thursday, May 21st, Ben Rice will play Down Home Dobro Blues from 5 to 8 at the Phantoms Restaurant in Lincoln City. The Dead Guy, a biting satire that follows an ordinary man whose life is transformed when a television producer offers him $1 million to spend in a single week.

And all kinds of dance music starting at 7, and that's at the Glendinnen Beach Community Hall in Glendinnen Beach. The Lincoln City Music Circle for Acoustic Instruments, Voices, and Audiences of All Ages will take place from 4 to 6 in the Lincoln City Community Center in Lincoln City. And there will be a Thursday jam night hosted by Donnie King from 6 to 8-ish at the Eagles Lodge in downtown Newport. A jam session will take place from 8:30 until closing at the Snug Harbor in Lincoln City. Coming up on Friday, May 22. The Dead Guy, a play by Eric Colby, will have a curtain time of 7:30 in Theater West in Lincoln City. The Porthole Players will present Neil Simon's classic Barefoot in the Park with a curtain time of 7 at the Newport Performing Arts Center in Nye Beach, Newport. High Step Society will put on a party with EDM-infused dance floor jazz from 8 p.m. on at Primal Tones in South Beach, Newport. Ronnie J. Perello will play bluesy stuff with guitar, harp, and vocals from 5 to 7:30 at the Lunacy Fish House in Seal Rock. Reb Connor will play from 6 to 8 at the Pelican Brewing Company in Lincoln City. Ian Smith and Morgan Silverhorn will play an evening of classic originals and giggles from 6 to 8:30 at the Drift Inn in Yachts. And you are invited to join a traditional music jam with Bill Louie and Morgan Silverhorn from 2 to 4, followed by Kirk Hurd playing a diverse selection of Americana and roots rock covers, and that's from 5 to 7:30, both at the Bayside Cellars in Yachts. Easy Eddie and the Jumpers will play a blues party beginning at 8:30 in the Snug Harbor Bar and Grill in Lincoln City. DJ Metal will be playing club hits from 10 p.m. till closing in the Rogue River Lounge at the Chinook Winds Casino Resort in Lincoln City. And the Walport Acoustic Jam will take place from 3 to 5 at the Walport Community Center in Walport. On Saturday, May 23rd, the Porthole Players will present Neil Simon's classic Barefoot in the Park with a curtain time of 7 at the Newport Performing Arts Center in Nye Beach, Newport. The Lipstick Divas, a drag show with celebrity impersonators like Cher, Celine, Dolly, Katy Perry, and more, will run from 8 to 10 at the Beach Club Event Center in Lincoln City. The Dead Guy, a play about confronting the true cost of turning death into primetime amusement, will have a curtain time of 7:30 in Theater West in Lincoln City. Pat Magata will fuse multiple genres that incorporate catchy melodies and electronic beats beginning at 8, and that's at Primal Tones in South Beach, Newport. Mark Martel and his band will perform One Vision of Queen, playing Queen's greatest hits beginning at 8 in the Chinook Winds Casino Resort in Lincoln City. Dylan Crawford's Massive Delicious will take to the stage to play a night of reggae-infused rock, bluegrass, and groove. That's from 5:30 to 7:30 at the Beachcrest Brewing Company in Glendinnen Beach. Stan Eng will play acoustic guitar from 6 to 8 at the Fishing Rock Eatery and Lounge in Depot Bay. Richie G and Ma Beat will play Americana, folk rock, bossa nova, instrumental contemporary and originals, and the kitchen sink as well from 6 to 8:30 at the Drift Inn in Yachts. Dive Bar Steve will play an all-hits party from 4 to 7 at the Lunacy in Seal Rock. Justin Curry will be playing his electric violin from 4 to 6 at the Bayside Cellars in Yachts. Buzzkill will rock from 9 to closing at the Bay Haven Inn at the Bay in Newport. And DJ Metal will play from 10 until closing at the Chinook Winds Casino Resort in Lincoln City. On Sunday, May 24th, the Porthole Players will present Neil Simon's classic Barefoot in the Park in a matinee performance with a curtain time of 2. And that's at the Newport Performing Arts Center in Nye Beach, Newport.
Porter McClister will showcase his iconic guitar style and unforgettable voice.

0: from 2 to 5 at the Snug Harbor Bar and Grill in Lincoln City. A Whole Lot of Louie will play A Whole Lot of Louie from 1 to 3 at Moe's Patio on the Bay in Newport. The Massive Delicious Duo will play an afternoon of reggae-infused rock, bluegrass, and groove from 2:30 to 4:30 at the Tasty Tiki in Agate Beach, Newport. Richie G and Ma Beat will play just about anything, including the kitchen sink, from 6:30 to 8:30 at the Drift Inn in Yahats. The Overdue Bills, the full little acoustic band of cool dudes, will play from 4 to 6 at Yahats Underground Pub in Yahats. Alicia Rose and the Revolving Door will play coastal rock from 4 to 7 at the Lunacy in Seal Rock. The Central Coast Jazz Alliance will play a variety of hard bop jazz with unique arrangements from 4 to 6 at the Beachcrest Brewing Company in Glendinning Beach. Guilty Tendencies will host a professional musicians jam from 3 to 6, and that's at the Bay Haven Inn at the Bay in Newport. The Sunday Sounds open mic hosted by Dave Austin will be from 1 to 3 in the Cafe Chill in Walport. On Monday, May 25th, Elijah Phil will play simple, honest lyrics and melodies from 6:30 to 8:30 at the Drift Inn in Yahats. Twango will play from 5 to 8 at the Lunacy in Seal Rock. Blue Dream will play danceable rock and roll from 3 to 6 at the Bay Haven Inn at the Bay in Newport. On Tuesday, May 26th, Linda Yap will play mellow acoustic classics from 5:30 to 8 at Zarita's in Nye Beach, Newport. The John Bringhetto Duo will play Latin classics and jazz standards from 6:30 to 8:30 at the Drift Inn in Yahats. And the Lincoln City Bluegrass Jam will take place from 6 to 8 at the Eagles Lodge in Lincoln City. That concludes this edition of the KYAQ Music and Arts Calendar, which can be heard on the news hours Wednesday through Friday of each week. Thank you for listening and supporting live music and the arts.
1: You're listening to the American Democracy Minute, keeping your government by and for the people. May 18th, the U.S. Supreme Court returned two cases to lower courts which challenge Voting Rights Act provisions allowing an individual to sue for violations, called a private right of action. But the cases may return. An Eighth Circuit appeals panel dismissed a 2023 Arkansas redistricting case because it said VRA Section 2 did not give individuals or pro-voter groups a right to challenge racial gerrymandering, only the U.S. Justice Department. At the time, in the previous 40 years, there had been 182 successful VRA Section 2 cases. Of those cases, only 15 were brought solely by the Justice Department. The Eighth Circuit's decision had been considered fringe, since it ignored U.S. Supreme Court precedent upholding the private right of action. The High Court could have overturned the ruling May 18th, but instead ruled 8-1 to return the cases to the lower courts for further consideration. The two cases, a Fifth Circuit challenge by African American voters in Mississippi and another from the Eighth Circuit by Native American voters in North Dakota, will be reviewed in light of April's Calais case, striking down use of race in redistricting and making it harder to challenge racial discrimination. We'll be following this case closely. We have our past reports and more on the private right of action at AmericanDemocracyMinute.org. I'm Brian Beal.
2: If you're a renter or a condo owner, having solar panels might seem out of reach. But if you live in Virginia, Maine, Utah, and now Colorado, great news. You too can harness the sun.
3: Last fall, we were in Germany visiting my sister-in-law, and I looked up at an apartment building and I saw a balcony with a solar panel on it. And I said, oh my gosh, look at that.
2: That's Representative Leslie Smith of Boulder, Colorado, who was the prime sponsor of a bill signed into law on May 7th by Governor Jared Polis that will allow people to buy solar panels that hang on a balcony, like she saw in Germany, or sit on a patio easelback style, anywhere it can catch some rays to generate power. Now even apartment dwellers can go solar and begin to lower their electricity bills.
3: It's not a huge amount, but it can save, you know, maybe 10 to 30% of your bill because you're not having to pull as much electricity off the line outside.
2: The systems range in their power output, but 1,920 watts was the limit set in the Colorado bill. The kits typically consist of 1 to 4 panels, each around 3 by 5 feet in size. In most states, they're illegal for safety reasons. Colorado's law addresses those concerns with 3 basic rules, starting with that you can have only 1 system per address.
3: So you can't daisy chain it and put a bunch together. It has to have a sensor to be able to shut down when there is a power outage. And then the third thing was the UL. It's got to be this UL certified plug.
2: UL stands for Underwriters Laboratories, which tests products for safety. Having a UL certified plug, together with allowing only systems that will shut off during an outage to protect linemen doing repairs, was how Xcel Energy, the largest utility in Colorado, was brought on board. Similar bills are pending in over half of U.S. states, although legislation has been stalled in a few because of utilities pushing back.
3: It lost in Washington, it lost in Oregon, it lost in Wyoming, because I had heard that the electric utilities were really sounding the alarm around the country that they aren't safe. And I'm like, well, not if they have this trip mechanism, they'll be fine. It's interesting. You realize the utilities are looking and talking and, you know, they're like, you may want to try to stop this in your state.
2: So with plug-in solar legal in Colorado, can residents now go pick one up at a local home improvement store and plug it in? Not yet. Underwriters Laboratories has established safety and performance standards for kits, but manufacturers are just now in the process of submitting their products to get that recognizable UL seal of approval. Also, when customers do finally purchase a system, they'll likely have to hire an electrician. That's because for over 100 years, houses have been wired with outlets meant to pull power from the grid. But
4: now we're throwing a different curveball at that, saying we're going to bring in power from a different side.
2: That's Joe Bablow, Principal Engineering Manager for UL Solutions. He and his team evaluated the potential hazards the plug-in solar systems pose by reversing the direction the power travels in house outlets.
4: So there's overload of wires that are in branch circuits, and there's touch safe concerns on plugs when you pull the plug out of the wall. You may have to upgrade wiring to make that circuit safe.
2: The hope is that once UL-approved kits hit the market, more states will pass legislation to drive prices down, especially for systems that could connect to a battery and operate during an outage. One notable carve-out in the Colorado law is that very small systems under 391 watts can be plugged into a wall without needing an electrician or UL certification because the amount of energy is so small it's not significant enough to cause an issue. It also can't probably do much more than power a laptop, but every little bit helps. Again, Representative Smith.
3: So I am doing everything I can to make it easier for people to harness the sun and produce clean energy for their homes or business. Probably we'll get a payback much quicker than we would get, you know, with our rooftop solar, right? Probably be just a few years.
2: It's a payback that gives people a choice in the kind of energy they consume. And she adds, they're portable. If you move, you can take your system with you. For H2O Radio in Denver, Colorado, I'm Franny.
5: 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Described by its author as a celebration of language, humor, love, rage, and wisdom in community, the performance will feature Wallace on stage narrating a story built around the poetry of the iconic 20th century poet Langston Hughes. The narrative is not a biography of Langston Hughes, but rather the story of a world and its people, people brought to life through the magic of his poetry. An original jazz-based score Corps will be performed by Daya Singh and a five-piece jazz ensemble. 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

0: Said General Clay to General Gore, "Oh, must we fight this silly war? To kill and die is such a bore." "I quite agree," said General Gore. Said General Gore to General Clay, "We could go to the beach today and have some ice cream on the way." "A grand idea," said General Clay. Said General Clay to General Gore, "We'll build sandcastles on the shore." Said General Gore, "We'll splash and play. Let's leave right now," said General Clay. Said General Gore to General Clay, "But what if the sea is closed today? And what if the sand's been blown away?"
1: "Dreadful thought," said General Clay.
0: Said General Gore to General Clay, "I've always feared the ocean spray, and we may drown."
1: "It's true, we may. It chills my blood," said General Clay.
0: Said General Clay to General Gore, "My bathing suit is slightly tore. We'd better go on with our war."
1: "I quite agree," said General Gore.
0: Then General Clay charged General Gore as bullets flew and cannons roared.

Hola, gracias por sintonizar su estación KYAQ 91.7 FM, radio comunitario, La Ola Latina, música vibrante, historias culturales y amor a la comunidad, todo en español y para el corazón de nuestra comunidad.

yeah.

0: Amen. 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Okay, you ready for a little bit more?
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The Siletz Bay Music Festival presents the world premiere of Hold Fast to Dreams, poetry of Langston Hughes, a spirited new performance event written by acclaimed actor-poet Darius Wallace, with music by Latin Grammy-nominated composer and pianist Jasnam Daya Singh, on May 29th and May 30th at the Lincoln City Cultural Center. Described by its author as a celebration of language, humor, love, rage, and wisdom in community, the performance will feature Wallace on stage narrating a story built around the poetry of the iconic 20th century poet Langston Hughes. The narrative is not a biography of Langston Hughes, but rather the story of a world and its people, people brought to life through the magic of his poetry. An original jazz-based score will be performed by Daya Singh and a five-piece jazz ensemble. The performances are Friday, May 28th at 7:30 p.m. and Saturday, May 29th at 2 p.m. Tickets are available at www.siletzbaymusic.org.

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